All right, Jimi Hendrix, One Rainy Wish. Top of the hour, take a look at the weather. We'll get back to it. In McGrath right now, 49 degrees. Tonight, mostly cloudy. Lows around 41, still on flood watch. In Anvik, 42 degrees right now. Tonight, chance of showers. Lows around 38. In Sleepy Hollow, 44 degrees right now. Tonight, chance of showers. Lows around 36. And in Fairbanks, 58 degrees right now. Tonight, partly cloudy. Lows around 38 degrees. So tonight, 49 degrees. Tonight, mostly cloudy. Lows around 41 degrees. Still on flood watch. All right, that's it for the weather for now. Up next, got some Rush.

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All right, Styx, Queen of Spades. It is 4:30. Take a look at the weather. In McGrath right now, 49 degrees. Tonight, mostly cloudy. Lows around 41. We are still on flood watch. Tomorrow, partly sunny. Highs around 59. And tomorrow night, mostly cloudy. Lows around 39. In Anvik, 42 degrees right now. Tonight, chance of showers. Lows around 38. Tomorrow, same thing. Chance of showers. Highs around 52. Guess what? Tomorrow night, chance of showers. Lows around 39. Actually, you know what? Let's just do Wednesday as well. Wednesday afternoon, chance of showers. Highs around 53. Wednesday night, chance of showers. Lows around 37. Thursday, chance of showers. Thursday night, chance of showers. Friday, chance of showers. They're going to be very easy for the week. In Sleemute, 44 degrees right now. Tonight, chance of showers. Lows around 36. Tomorrow, rain is likely in the afternoon. Highs around 53. And tomorrow night, a chance of showers. And then mostly cloudy after midnight. Lows around 37. In Fairbanks, 58 degrees right now. Tonight, partly cloudy. Lows around 38. Tomorrow, mostly sunny, highs around 65 degrees. And tomorrow night, partly cloudy, lows around 45. So again, McGrath, mostly cloudy tonight, lows around 41. Still on flood watch. Keep an eye on that Kuskokwim River. Sunset is going to be at 11:10 p.m. Sunrise, 5:30 a.m. All right, that is it for the weather. Up next, I got some bad company.

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1: All right, that was Bread and Butter. It is 4:45. I got some messages. 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McGrath Meat Company will have a freight flight from Everett's around October 1st. If anyone has any front haul from Anchorage to McGrath, please call Royal at 574-404-1437. And back to Bluegrass 2026 is July 25th and the 26th in McGrath at Anderson Park, of course. It'll be with Nothing But Karma, Blast from the Past with Curtis Richardson, the Glacier Hoppers, and Braided River. All right, that is it for messages. Up next, got some Tom Petty.

All right, Rolling Stones, Black Limousine. This is Clinton. I'm going to get out of here for the day. Hope everyone had a great Monday. Coming up at 7 a.m. tomorrow, Paul will be back with his country music and information. Coming up at 5 will be Alaska News Nightly. I will be back at 3 o'clock tomorrow. Everyone out here in McGrath, you know, just keep an eye on the river, keep an eye on the banks. And, you know, you can give us a call, too, and let us know what's happening. We can get it out on the radio just in case something dangerous is happening, and let people know before something bad happens. All right, so I'm going to get out of here. I'm going to leave you with some Aerosmith. Crazy. It's fitting. And I will see you guys tomorrow. Have a great night. Bye.

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1: A Morning Edition team is in China, bringing you the latest on President Trump's summit with Chinese President Xi Jinping. And a new NPR Ipsos poll reveals Americans' evolving attitudes toward the U.S.-China relationship. 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
1: Welcome to Native America Calling. I'm Sean Spruce. Native Americans require additional access to health care as they age, but many Native elders have difficulty maintaining that access through Indian Health Service that suffers from chronic underfunding. And now they also face losing access through resources like Medicaid and Medicare. One group of advocates is researching and speaking up for urban Native elders to better define what they need and how to get it. We'll be back after the news.

0: This is National Native News. I'm Jill Freitas. On Friday, the University of Arizona recognized roughly 70 Native American graduates with a special celebration. As KJZZ's Gabriel Pietrasia reports, an indigenous actor was the event's keynote speaker.
1: Dallas Goldtooth is Dene in Mittawakaton, Dakota. He's arguably best known for his role in the Peabody Award-winning FX series Reservation Dogs. Goldtooth plays a comedic spiritual guide to a teen living in an Oklahoma res town.
2: Are you Crazy Horse or Sitting?
3: No. I'm not one of those awesome guys. No, I'm more of your, unknown warrior. Yeah, you know my name? William Knife Man.
1: Goldtooth co-founded the 1491s, an all-Native sketch comedy group that uses humor as a way to tackle stereotypes and complex social issues. Native Americans make up about 4% of the university's student body. For National Native News, I'm Gabriel Pietrasia.
0: The U.S. Bureau of Indian Affairs says it is distributing $20 million in emergency funding to more than a dozen Alaska Native communities in response to shortages of essential supplies and urgent infrastructure needs. The lion's share of the funding, $16 million, is going to the Kuskokwim Delta coastal village of Shefornik to address the impacts of severe erosion, permafrost thaw, and failing infrastructure. According to a press release, the funds are intended to restore damaged wetlands, address unsafe structures, relocate at-risk homes, and reconstruct the community's barge landing. Shefornik and 15 other communities spread across a vast swath of the state will also receive a portion of an additional $4 million that the federal government is using to purchase thousands of gallons of heating fuel, along with potable water supplies and firewood. The press release says delayed spring barge deliveries, restricted water systems, and extreme winter conditions led to supply shortages in the communities receiving assistance. The announcement comes after Assistant Secretary of Indian Affairs Billy Kirkland was in Alaska to meet with tribal leaders. Kirkland appeared alongside U.S. Senator Lisa Murkowski in Anchorage and Bethel as part of the hearings of the Senate Committee on Indian Affairs on federal disaster support and the question of climate-driven village relocation. This story was provided by KYUK's Evan Erickson. Alaska Native organizations and wildfire officials are preparing for another challenging fire season as communities face growing climate-related threats. Officials say dry spring conditions and warming temperatures are increasing wildfire risks in rural communities across the state. The Alaska Division of Forestry and Fire Protection says many Alaska wildfires are caused by human activity, including escaped burn piles, campfires, and sparks from equipment or vehicles. Officials are urging residents to prepare emergency kits, create evacuation plans, and clear brush and other flammable materials away from homes and buildings. Alaska Native organizations are also working with communities on climate adaptation, emergency preparedness, and public health planning efforts tied to wildfire smoke and extreme weather. Meanwhile, tribal leaders in western Alaska are calling for stronger, tribally-led disaster response systems as communities face increasing wildfire and environmental threats. Some rural communities are also concerned about how major wildfires could impact subsistence activities, travel routes, and deliveries of food, fuel, and other critical supplies during the summer months. Fire officials say even a single spark can quickly ignite dry grass during spring conditions. I'm Jill Freitas.
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8: 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This is Native America Calling. I'm Sean Spruce. Native elders living in urban areas suffer high rates of chronic illnesses and have limited social interactions. Those conclusions come from the most recent Native Urban Elder Needs Assessment Survey, which aims to fill a void of information about Native American elders, the vast majority of whom live in cities. The survey is among efforts to better understand and provide effective services for Native elders. The effort is all the more pressing as federal cuts to Medicaid and Medicare approach, costs for medical care rise, and pressure increases to cut support for the Indian Health Service. May is Older Americans Month, or as I like to say, Age Affluent Month. And in this hour, we're looking at the state of Native elder care. Listeners, as always, you can join us by calling 1-800-996-2848. Tell us, what are your concerns about how Native elders in your community have access to adequate health and long-term care? We're also at 1-800-99-NATIVE. All of our guests today are joining us on Zoom. First, we have from Grand Forks, North Dakota, Dr. Colette Adamson. She is the director of the National Resource Center on Native American Aging and a research assistant professor at the University of North Dakota School of Medicine and Health Sciences. She's a member of the Turtle Mountain Band of Chippewa Indians. Dr. Adamson, hello, and welcome back to Native America Calling.
9: Hi, good morning. Thank you. Thank you for having me today and giving me the opportunity to be on the show.
8: Absolutely. We appreciate all of you joining us and looking forward to the conversation. We also have on the show today from New Mexico, Michael Byrd. He is a past president of the American Public Health Association and a past national consultant for AARP. He is Kiwa Pueblo and Oke Owinge. Michael, good morning and welcome back to Native America Calling.
10: Well, thank you very much. Appreciate the opportunity to share this important work that's been done and look forward to the conversation.
8: Absolutely. And our third guest joins us from Santa Fe, New Mexico, Dr. Emily Houses. She is a research scientist for the Pacific Institute for Research and Evaluation, and she's a member of the Fort Sill Chiricahua Warm Springs Apache Tribe. Dr. Houses, welcome back to Native America Calling to you as well, and good morning.
11: Thanks so much. It's a pleasure to join and talk about this really important topic.
8: Well, let's get into this topic right now. And Dr. Adamson, I want to begin with you, and let's get some more information here for our listeners regarding the Native Urban Elder Needs Assessment Survey. What are some highlights, and what health and well-being topics did the survey focus on?
9: So thank you. Yeah, so when we started this project, there was a real need to identify and understand the needs of our urban Native elders. And thankfully we had great advocates and partners to help support making this happen, to fill this major gap in data and understanding our urban Native elder needs. But from the survey, what we had gathered was some of the important findings was the level of food insecurity and nutritional risk among our Native urban elders. Many have reported skipping meals or eating less than they felt they should, or worrying about whether food would last because of financial limitations. And as you know, nutrition impacts chronic disease management, mental health, wellness, and the overall quality of life for our urban Native elders. Some other important findings that we found that there was very low participation in services such as congregate meals, home delivered meals, and senior center programs. There was high rates of not being able to get dental care when it was needed, and that was due to the cost of dental care. So there was a lot of key highlights of, you know, our urban elder needs that were identified through the survey that really helped us to better understand what the needs are of our urban populations, our, namely our Native elders.
8: Dr. Adamson, the low participation in services you mentioned, specifically meal programs, dental care, what do you attribute that to?
9: Well, with our resource center, we work with Title VI tribal elder programs. And Title VI is a federal funding that was passed in 1978 under the Older Americans Act that provide funding every 3 years to tribal elder programs to provide nutrition support services and caregiving services for our tribal elders. And it was interesting because we actually do a tribal elder needs assessment survey with those Title VI programs. And when we look at that data, we see that their numbers are much better for getting some of those services, such as the congregate meals, the senior center programs, the home delivered meals compared to our urban Native elders. So from looking at that data, that's telling us that the Title VI model and the funding that's being given through there is something that's a good model that we kind of feel should be something that should be created for the urban Native elders. And by no means am I saying that all of the tribal elder needs are met through this Title VI program, but it does help. I mean, there are additional needs for our tribal elders, but just looking at this data and comparing it to the urban Native elders, that's telling us that there's a need for some sort of similar model that provides dedicated funding for our urban Native elders and getting nutrition support services and caregiving services. So, guaranteed funding that's going to help provide that for these urban Native elder serving organizations to help meet the needs of their elders.
8: Thank you, Dr. Adams. I'm interested in learning more about the focus on urban Native elders as you describe it. But first, I also want to understand, how are elders defined for the purpose of this survey?
9: So when we did this survey, we had over 1,000 urban Native elders participate, and we had 7 urban Native elder serving organizations, urban organizations participate. We did tell them that they can define the age of their elder however they had defined it within their center. So if it was 52 years old, they could allow that elder to take the survey. But for the most part, we defined it as 55 years and older, and that's what we kind of use with our deliverables that we put out with the data booklet, the reports, the infographics and such. And the reason that we do that, where we have it at 55 and older, whereas the general population, the non-Native elder population, is usually that 65-year-old or even 60 and above mark, is because of the difference in our life expectancies. We have much lower life expectancies compared to other non-Native populations, so that does play a role in how we define the age of an elder. But for the most part, with this, with each of the urban organizations, we asked them to define the age of the elder, and then we went by what they defined the age as.
8: Okay, thanks, Dr. Adamson. And next year, when it's time to do another Native Urban Elder Needs Assessment Survey, or whenever that time is, send me one, because I'm over the age of 55, okay. So I think I would qualify. Thank you so much.
9: All right,
8: Michael.
9: Thank you.
8: You bet. You bet. Michael Bird, I want to bring you into the conversation now and tell us more about the need for an assessment like this, and also why the focus on urban Native elders.
10: Well, as you were saying, you're finally qualified. I guess I'm overqualified at this point almost in terms of that particular point you just made. I think one of the points I want to make, having been engaged in public health for quite some time now, over close to 50 years, both nationally and locally and in a number of realms, is I think that one of the issues, and I think this happens to many of us because our population is significantly smaller compared to many other communities of color and the general population at large, is really sort of the issue of being invisible. And I don't think it's something that I've seen a whole lot of focus on, but I think in many cases that our communities, our numbers are smaller, and people don't necessarily see American Indians and Alaska Native and Native Hawaiians, for that fact, in the same way that they see other communities of color and the larger society. In that we're oftentimes, I think, continue to be invisible, continue to be marginalized, and so our needs are overlooked. And I think to Colette's study, the study that's been conducted, it's really important to look at, to drill down and look at urban Native communities, Native elders, because I think that that's one of the communities that you know is even probably in some ways I'd say more marginalized than you know other reservation or tribal communities, because they get designated funding, that you have a visible population of you know, and with the urban Native population, I think I think it's easier for us to be overlooked, and in some cases the needs not be addressed adequately.
8: All right, we have Michael Bird and Dr. Colette Adamson kicking off our conversation today on the show. We're talking about the most recent Native Urban Elder Needs Assessment Survey, and this is critical information with regard to challenges, issues, disparities facing Native American elders with regard to health care and health services. You can chime in on this conversation if you have some insights or some perspectives to offer. Maybe you are familiar with this survey or other types of data requests with regard to Native elders where you live. Maybe you've been a participant or a respondent in a survey like this yourself at some point. We'd sure like to hear from you today. The number, 1-800-996-2848. That one number, once again, 1-800-996-2848, or just 1-800-99-NATIVE. That'll work as well. And we'll be back on the other side of this break with a lot more conversation with our guests. So stay with us.

0: The rising cost of petroleum is particularly a problem in Alaska, where rural residents rely on oil for heating, generating power, and fueling fishing boats. Elsewhere, native truck drivers, farmers, and rural airline services are wondering how long the extra fuel costs will cut into their bottom lines. We'll hear about the consequences of how lingering high oil prices are affecting people. That's on the next Native America Calling.
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0: 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I'm Sean Spruce, and we're talking about Native elder health care and health equity today. You can join our conversation at 1-800-996-2848. What kind of elder care services and resources are available in your community? Are there enough? Let us know. The number again, 1-800-996-2848. Also, 1-800-99-NATIVE. One of our guests today, Dr. Colette Adamson, joins us from Grand Forks, North Dakota. Among other titles, she is a research assistant professor at the University of North Dakota School of Medicine and Health Sciences. And Dr. Adamson, I want to talk a little bit more about some of the data that was mined in this survey, and specifically with regard to socialization, because as I understand it, this is a very important part of elder health, just the ability to be social. Tell us more about the benefits of being social and also some of the challenges that our Native elders face in this regard.
1: Yeah, so I think with some of the data that we had seen, we had asked a question about how often the elder has gotten out and socialized in the past month. And from the data we had seen, if you look at two or less times a month, it was close to over 40%, I guess I should say, over 40% of our elders had socialized less than two times a month. And, you know, not having that socialization and that connection to your community, to friends, to family, to even back home in our tribal communities, that can have a real impact on your physical health, your mental health, of course. So when we seen those numbers, it was really concerning. And again, it goes back to the importance of being able to provide this data and this evidence that there's a need here, a need to support, to provide resources, funding, to bring in services that are going to allow our elders the opportunity to have social programs such as exercise programs or just meeting with other elders at a set place and space. So looking at that information, that data really helps bring that key point home that there's more services that are needed for our urban Native elders in urban communities and urban areas.
0: Dr. Adamson, how about cultural participation? Was that addressed in the survey as well?
1: Yeah, so that's a good point that you bring up. Great question, because, you know, we talk about a lot of the unmet needs and the disparities of our urban Native elders, but there are some strengths and shown through resiliency of our elders, where there is a want and need to be exposed to their traditional foods and have that opportunity, that access, and a lot of them did, participating in cultural practices such as smudging and powwows. A lot of the elders had identified that they participated in those activities. So that cultural connection was really important, and the data showed that they were involved in those things. Also, they are connected to their families and their grandchildren, because we had seen a high percentage of our elders that were grandparent caregivers. So our elders continue to be strengths and knowledge keepers in our communities, in our urban communities, and mentors. So that was some positive findings within the survey.
0: Dr. Adamson, were there notable differences between elder health among those who went to the Indian Health Service clinics or hospitals and those who went to other types of health centers, maybe urban health centers or nonprofits in other parts of the country?
1: So we didn't drill specifically down on that, and that could definitely be a future direction. But some of the differences were, we can assume that there was a big difference, and just assume that it was because IHS services were available, was when we looked at the dental care. Like I mentioned, there was a high percentage of elders, nearly 50%, that could not get dental care when needed. But when we looked at the tribal elder survey, data, it was much lower. And also the cost, the reason why they couldn't get the dental care, the cost was a big driving factor for our urban native elders compared to our tribal elders. So we assume that that was attributed to the fact that in our Indian Health Services, we do have the dental clinics and things that our tribal elders can utilize, whereas in the urban center, or I guess urban communities, they might not, the urban native elders might not have access to dental care such as that.
0: Thank you. Michael Bird, back to you. This assessment could have policy implications. Tell us more.
2: Well, I would hope so. Yeah. I mean, if you've got the data right in front of you, and as it relates to this study that's showing that there's some real discrepancies, I would hope that there would be a response in on behalf of urban native elders to address this. However, the times we're living in, it seems like many of the programs based on legal commitment and obligations and treaties and promises from this nation, some of those programs seem to be, there's discussion and defunding versus addressing the issue itself.
0: Absolutely. Yeah. The Older Americans Act, I'm curious in learning more about that with regard to the implications it has for Native Americans and not just Native elders in urban areas as well.
1: Yeah, so I can jump in and kind of speak about, when we're looking at funding, in 1978, Title VI, they had seen that there was still Title III funding available, which is for non-Native elders with the nutrition support services and caregiving services. But they saw that there was a real need that it was difficult for our tribal communities to access and get some of that funding that was available at that time. So what they wanted to do is to have funding that was specific for tribal elders and our tribal communities, and that's where Title VI came about in 1978. So when we look at that, like I mentioned, we can see that that model is helping our tribal elders and connecting them to those resources and those services. I mean, like I said, by no means are all the needs being met by Title VI. There's still a lot more to do. But if we could just take that model and bring that for our urban Native elders, where there's dedicated funding, federal funding, specific for urban Native elders to address funding those aging services, which would provide more access, more opportunity for our urban Native elders to utilize. When we look at the urban Indian organization funding, we know that they only receive about 1% funding from Indian Health Service. A lot of their funding comes from grants, third-party reimbursements. And a lot of it is focused on the healthcare services, so they don't really have the room for providing those aging services. But if we had that dedicated funding, federal funding that was allocated for our urban Native elders to address this, nutrition support services and caregiving services, I think that would be so beneficial for our urban Native elders, and could meet some of their needs.
0: I'm interested in learning more as to why that statistics exist, less than 1% going towards these native urban elders, when we know that close to 80% of our native populations today live off reservation. Dr. Adamson or Michael, either of you, if you could respond to that, I'd be really interested in getting more information.
2: Well, one of the things I think that

0: American Indians, and I think our rate continues historically and continues to this day to be the highest, the lowest life expectancy. And this all relates back to resources being available to everyone, including elders. And if elders are not getting care, and the older you get, the more care you need, the more services you need. And if those services are not being made available, well, your life expectancy certainly is not going to be, it doesn't promote longevity.
1: Yeah, thank you, Michael. Let's hear now from Dr. Emily Houses. She's a research scientist for the Pacific Institute for Research and Evaluation. She joins us now from Santa Fe, New Mexico. And Dr. Houses, you took part in another study on Native elders that focused on issues pertaining to people not having access to a personal healthcare provider. How do you describe, or what do you describe as the role of a personal healthcare provider?
2: Hi, thank you for introducing me into this conversation. I have so much to say. Well, we talked to around 100 Native American elders in the Southwest and really specifically asked them about their relationship with their healthcare providers and recognizing that right now our healthcare system just generally is kind of in a place of flux, we'll say, with optimism. But if you look back historically, most Americans have had a healthcare provider who they could rely on to be their person, who they could go to, they could schedule appointments with, and everything. But when we talked to Native American elders, they generally had no single healthcare provider in their lifespan who they knew as the person. The longest most of them could remember having had a provider was maybe 2 years. And that's through the Indian Health Service. So it means that they never had a consistent point of contact who they could refer to for their healthcare needs. It also means that there was nobody who knew them within the healthcare system to advocate for them, to remember them when they went into the IHS clinics or hospitals. And it meant that they would get lost in the system always. And it also meant that their healthcare outcomes were worse.
1: Well, tell us more about the reasons, perhaps, that some Native elders don't have these personal health care providers, and what are the consequences of not having a person like that to advocate and to assist both short term and long term?
2: Oh, gosh. Okay. So the reason, one of the main reasons is because the Indian Health Service is basically it's a training ground for medical providers. And so because it is an important place for healthcare providers to get trained, it becomes a revolving door for doctors and nurses. And a lot of people get trained in these 6 month or 1 year assignments. They go in to the reservations or even to the urban hospitals where they do exist. They get trained and then they leave. And so somebody will go in and they get their panel of patients. They practice, as you say, in medicine. They learn the skills they need to learn. They pay off their loans from med school. And then they move on to a very wonderful, productive life as a healthcare provider in whatever place they want to go. But they tend not to stay in the tribal communities where they learned how to practice. And there are real consequences to that for the patients who they have practiced and learned. The patients, one of the problems that is not talked about is that the patients who are being, practiced on is they have to retell their life stories over and over and over again. And if a life story includes a lot of trauma, which we know many Native Americans have, they are re-traumatized every time a provider comes in. They don't know if the provider that they're meeting that day is going to believe them. They don't know if the provider is going to actually speak to the health condition that they're there for that day. If they go in and they say, I'm here because I have allergies and I want my allergy shot, and this new provider who's just got these skills that they want to try out gets their health history and finds out that they suffered childhood sexual abuse, 40, 50 years ago, they might decide to fixate on that instead of getting them their allergy shots. And it is really disruptive to everybody, and most of all the patients. You know, the new provider is really excited because they have to try this out.
1: Okay.
2: And this is an experience that happens across the lifespan for the patients.
1: Thank you, Dr. Houses. Let's go to the phones now. We have Dennis, who is listening to our show today online in Washington, D.C. Hi, Dennis. You're on the air.
3: Oh, thank you very much. My name is Dennis Zotai, and I live out here in Washington, D.C., where there are no IHS healthcare units within 600 miles. Mm-hmm. My 87-year-old dad lives with me right now, and he was forced to get a supplemental insurance in order to see some of the doctors in this area. And he just recently received a notice from Aetna that his supplemental insurance is going up to $600, which is one-third of his entire retirement income. And so now because of this, he's planning to move back to his home in Albuquerque, New Mexico this fall. And he is under the impression that he can get adequate health care from the IHS, the same as he had 10 years ago, and cancel his supplemental Aetna insurance. My question is, can he survive in Albuquerque on IHS? He's IHS eligible. Can he survive using IHS resources?
1: All right. And here we have another Tewa brother joining us from Washington, D.C. Sinkitamo there, Dennis Zotai. Great to have you calling in today. And I hope your father, Ralph, we can get an answer for his question here. Michael Bird, what are your thoughts here? Can Dennis's father, Ralph Zotai, make it with IHS benefits if he moves back to the 505?
0: Well, I wish I could provide an answer, but I have, as a former IHS employee who left many, many, many years ago, I really couldn't give him any advice. What I would suggest is he just call the Albuquerque area office, get a hold of the area director there or someone in some capacity, and just ask that question, because that's not an area of expertise that I have at this point in time. But okay. I think that he should be able to get an answer from somebody at the area office.
1: Okay, thank you, Michael. We're going to go into a break right now, but when we come back, we'll talk a little bit more about this, and we'll really focus it really specifically on affordability, because we know that's a big factor for elder health care. So maybe some of our other guests can chime in with regard to affordability and maybe help Dennis Zotai with regard to his issue and the questions he has about his father. So stay with us. We'll be right back on the other side of this break. And for other listeners who would like to join the conversation or ask a question, the number is 1-800-99-NATIVE.

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3: This is Native America Calling. I'm Sean Spruce, and we're talking about Native elder health care today. What are the effective health care programs and services that you see in your community that are making a difference? Let us know. Give us a call, 1-800-996-2848. Or perhaps you can talk about what gaps need to be filled. You can do that also at 1-800-996-2848. We have another caller on the line, but before I take the call, I want to go back to Dr. Houses, who is a research scientist for the Pacific Institute for Research and Evaluation. And Dr. Houses, we had the caller earlier from Dennis, and it really makes me think more about the affordability factor that we need to discuss here. And just maybe if you could either talk a little bit more about that caller's question, or just in general, what elders and their families can do to ensure that they don't feel stretched financially with regard to health needs that they might have.
4: I think that is on everybody's mind, especially as we age, because you don't know what your what's going to happen at your next appointment. I'm a cancer survivor myself, and I'm only 52 years old. And IHS doesn't cover that except for in very, very small cases. Or rather, it covers it through purchase referred care if you live in your service unit and they have the money at the time. What can you do? What's the solution? That's something that a lot of folks are scratching their heads about, other than living in your service unit and being lucky. I just think that IHS should not tie the money that is entitled to you through treaty benefit or through your treaty obligations to geography. It should be tied to the person.
3: Okay. Yeah. And also with regard to, you know, these looming cuts now to Medicare and Medicaid, other financial challenges that could be impacting Indian health services, it sounds like it could possibly get much worse in the future.
4: I want to focus on the positive and what we can do. I think that individuals and communities can focus on eating well, avoiding drinking alcohol, because we know now alcohol is tied to cancer, for example, and other health problems, and living good, strong, positive lives with traditional foods and exercise.
3: All right. Dr. Houses, I like that approach. Thank you very much. Let's go back to the phones. We have Marion listening in Albuquerque, New Mexico on KUNM Radio. Good morning, Marion. You're on the air.
5: Good morning. If you could bear with me, I'm driving. I'm calling from Albuquerque, and I'm an urban Indian. I'm 72, and I'll be 73 soon. And, you know, the age just creeps up on you, but I was just evicted from a homeless shelter where I was living for 3 months, and they had given me a 3-day extension, and they were supposed to help me with my next apartments, first less, and deposit. And they took it away because they kicked me out the day before I was supposed to leave. And so I was homeless again, and I had to sleep in my car. And I called one of my friends. I was driving to the free lunch program from First Nations, and she lived near there. So I called her, and she told me, "Don't you dare sleep in your car one more night. Come over." So I'm okay for now. But the reason why they kicked me out was because they said I wasn't trying hard enough to find an apartment, and I wanted my children to live with me, and they said it was against the federal laws. And I tried to tell them, you know, my son's going to be my caretaker for 20 hours a week, so he'll get paid and help me pay the rent. And during these difficult economic times, why can't my daughter live with me so that we can all work together? And they said, that's not the way things work. We can only fund you if you live by yourself. And I told them, it doesn't make sense to have three separate households when we can all live together and help each other. So, you know, my cultural lifestyle is not in line with what's going on. So I'm homeless, and I had gotten fired, and that's going to court. And I did get unemployment benefits because I was fired without cause. So that's a little bit of what happens to us elders.
3: Okay. Well, Marion, you take care of yourself, sister, and really appreciate you calling in to the show and just sharing this information, sharing your story as well. And we're thinking about you, and we hope your situation improves some. And Dr. Adamson, I want to have you respond here with regard to what we just heard from our caller, Marion, and specifically with regard to unsheltered relatives. With regard to the survey, did you glean any data with regard to what are unsheltered relatives, specifically our Native elders who might be in a transitional situation, are going through?
6: Well, I think from some of the data, what's hard and a limitation of our survey is, you know, the homeless, we do ask the question around their living situation, but the homeless piece wasn't a very high percent of our elders, but I would attribute that to the fact that our survey is probably not reaching some of our urban Native elders who are homeless. Because keep in mind, we worked with the urban organizations and then offered an online survey, so they'd have to have access, you know, to the internet and to going to the urban Indian organization for services. But keeping that in mind, you know, hearing this story and then Mr. Zotai's story with his father, this just really drives home the point. I mean, we've heard from a couple Native elders just now, and it's telling us that there are these real needs of being able to provide resources, access, services. So this just further strengthens the point of the work that we're all doing, you know, on this panel, to try to get better services and more services and access to services for our urban Native elders so they can live a better quality, overall quality of life. So, you know, just hearing it from them and elevating their voices to be able to help meet their needs. I mean, that's what this is all about, our work. So those two calls just furthered what we're doing and what we need to keep working towards.
3: Thanks, Dr. Adamson. Dr. Houses, I want to bring you back into the conversation. And I want to ask you also about the study that you worked on and some interesting data that was uncovered. And it has to do with elders who said that they only go to a clinic when they get really sick. And I thought that was interesting because Is there a need for elders to be encouraged more to establish regular checkups or any system to make sure they just maintain a better relationship with clinics so they're not waiting until the last minute when they're already sick to actually access care?
4: Well, of course. We always want people to do preventive care instead of emergency care. There's a lot of distrust of healthcare providers, especially when you don't know what you're going to walk into. And some ways around that are, especially with our urban folks, with the research that I've done, not just with the most recent project, but with other projects, we found that our Native American population much prefers to go to places that they trust, places that they are familiar with. And that means having places that are culturally safe for them. So they may not love IHS, but they much prefer going to a Native American serving organization or Native American serving healthcare than another place. So having those resources for them, and this includes just senior services. So you may say, well, the Older Americans Act it covers Native Americans because they can go to their local senior center in a city, but they're not going to go there because it's not friendly. It's not Native American serving. And so we need to understand that our communities want to be with our people. And so we need to extend those services to cities. We need to have Native serving clinics in cities. We need to make them meet the needs of our communities the way we define it. Mm. And that will help make it more trustworthy and friendly for the elders so that they aren't going at the very last minute when their conditions are not treatable or beyond, they are at the terminal stage if it's something very serious.
3: Dr. Houses, another issue we haven't had a chance to address yet, and I want to do it now, is this elder population boom that we're seeing in the United States right now. And this impacts all populations, not just Native people. But with regard to Native people, what are some additional challenges or opportunities that this population boom presents?
4: I just think about all of the wisdom that we have in this population. Oh my gosh, mm-hmm. there's so much that we can learn. I mean, right. more than ever before. I'm not sure exactly. I think Mr. Bird is the person we should ask that because he's right in the middle of it.
3: Michael, what are your thoughts? Population boom, 2026, here we are. People living longer than ever before, even though I know the data doesn't look so great for Natives with regards to longevity. We talked about that a little bit before the show.
7: Well, it's very sad, the stories that are being shared with us, because we do not have, in many cases, have systems in place that are really being very responsive or helpful to elders or to children, even across the board. From my perspective, what we are in fact seeing is a dismantling of our healthcare system. We have insurance companies that are raking in, millions of dollars, and yet denying care. Here in Albuquerque, you don't have to look far where our health system is not really being very responsive. And I know there's legislation that was passed, to try and support, encourage physicians and healthcare system to be more responsive to the community, elderly as well. There's not a priority in my opinion, for really providing the kind of level of health care that elders need and that everyone needs for that matter. And it's not, we don't have a real system, and the system that we do have, appears to be being dismantled in many ways. And so the studies that are being done that demonstrate, that give us the data, that give us the facts, I think are going to have to be the basis for really challenging the systems, our congressional representatives, our governor, and other others that that are in the legislature and have the ability to influence those services, so that we do see that the needs of that of our community, our people, all people are met. And I'm sad to say, but I don't see it happening in the way that it has in the past, or that it needs to this day.
3: Michael, what about these impending changes coming Medicare and Medicaid? What are some strategies that tribes, service providers, even Native individuals and families need to prepare for?
7: Well, there are, the American Public Health Association. We have an American Indian Alaska Native Hawaii Caucus that advocates for programs for our communities, including Native Hawaiians. We, National Indian Health Board. There's of course, there's an urban Indian organization as well. And I think it really requires us to reach out to them, to communicate to them, engage them, and join them in terms of advocacy, because it's not gonna it's nothing changes. I mean, I wish that we had a nation that really understood the needs of it's right now the nation is catering to those people who have millions and billions of dollars, and seems to be support that there's a welfare system for billionaires, but and support for those for many of those entities, but I don't see the same sort of moral commitment being made to Native communities and to the rest of the American population. And that's going to have to change. And the only way it's going to change is we advocate for ourselves, congressionally, and your mayor, your city council, and your senators and your congressional representatives, because that's what it's going to take, and that's what we need to do. And and we are doing that. The American Public Health Association has been pushing back against many of the horrible reductions that have taken place as it relates to CDC and other major federal agencies whose cutting, who budgets been cut and priorities have been changed. And that's what it's going to take. And America is having an indigenous moment, I'd like to say. This is what it's like. I mean, it's nothing new for us. If you know our,
3: Right.
7: if we, those people who know our history, know it's always been this. It's always been a battle. It's always been a struggle. And we've always been ignored. But on the positive, there are entities out there that know that what's happening and are pushing back. And it really requires all of us to come together and support each other's and change what's going on.
3: We're out of time. Unfortunately, we're going to have to wrap up our conversation today, but I want to thank our three guests who joined us and provided wonderful insights, knowledgeable, and tremendous expertise, Dr. Emily Houses, Michael Bird, and Dr. Colette Adamson, and also appreciate our two callers who joined us today as well. Actually, our three callers, excuse me, three callers joined us. So with that, we're going to go ahead and wrap it up. And please join us again tomorrow for a discussion about how the lingering high cost of oil and gas is changing how some Native people are doing business. Until then, I'm your host, Sean Spruce. You've been listening to the one, the only Native America Calling, and I sure hope you enjoy the rest of your day.

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5: It is just about 6:59. We're going to get you to the BBC World Service here in just a few seconds. I'm Paul Walker. The flood advisory and flood watch in effect for McGrath has been allowed to expire as of last check just about 15 minutes ago. So that is good news. It looks like some water and some ice chunks have begun to recede from certain areas. I saw pictures just off the south end of the runway near the water, where it looks like that water and ice chunks have receded. There is damage to the banks near the ballpark, and the road between the ballpark and the boat launch has closed because things have collapsed. But the flood watch and flood advisory for McGrath has been allowed to expire.

0: The news, the global story. The current Iran war isn't the first time the US has attempted regime change in Iran. Back in the 1950s, the CIA led a coup that toppled Iran's prime minister. And it's a moment in history that definitely hasn't been forgotten in Iran. Why does the 1953 coup have such a long shadow? Join me, Tristan Redman, in 2 minutes.
1: BBC News with Oliver Conway. Britain's Prime Minister Keir Starmer is under mounting pressure to resign following disastrous election results for his party across the UK last week. More than 70 Labour MPs have called for him to stand down. Several senior ministers have urged him to set a timetable for his departure. Sir Keir has insisted he will not quit. Iran has warned that its armed forces are ready to respond if there is renewed aggression by the US or Israel, after President Trump said the current ceasefire was on life support. The parliamentary speaker, Mohamed Ghalibaf, said Iran could spring surprises. South Africa's President Cyril Ramaphosa has insisted he won't resign after a court revived impeachment proceedings against him over a corruption scandal. The incident saw thieves stealing bundles of cash from his ranch. Ukraine's anti-corruption force says it's uncovered a multi-million-dollar money laundering scheme with a former chief of President Zelensky's staff suspected of involvement. The man, widely reported to be Andriy Yermak, has been notified. The last passengers and crew members to be evacuated from the hantavirus-struck cruise ship have landed in the Netherlands. Two planes took around 28 people from the Spanish island of Tenerife to the Dutch city of Eindhoven. They'll be quarantined in the Netherlands before returning home. The top prosecutor in the US state of Texas is suing Netflix, accusing the streaming platform of spying on Texans and collecting users' data without their consent. Netflix said the lawsuit lacks merit. Venezuela's acting president says her country has never considered becoming the 51st US state, as suggested by President Trump. Delcy Rodriguez told reporters joining the US had never been contemplated. And researchers in Britain have found that taking part in regular arts and cultural activities, such as reading, music and visiting museums, may be as significant as exercise in slowing ageing. BBC News.
2: We have really regime change. You know, this is a change in the regime.
0: Donald Trump has said many times that he's achieved something like regime change in Iran.
3: Their first level leaders are dead. Their second level leaders are dead. Some of their third level leaders are dead. I call that regime change.
0: It's hard to make a watertight case for it, though. There was a Khamenei in charge before the war. There's still a Khamenei in charge now. But it wouldn't be the first time the US has attempted regime change in Iran. Back in 1953, the CIA led a coup to topple Iran's democratically elected prime minister. A moment in history that's less well known in the United States, but definitely hasn't been forgotten in Iran. It may still be shaping the thinking of the new Iranian leaders the US needs to negotiate with now. From the BBC, I'm Tristan Redman, and today on The Global Story, the long shadow of the 1953 coup and why it may have shaped Iran and US thinking on regime change for decades.
4: I'm Scott Anderson. I'm a nonfiction book writer and journalist. I've written a series of nonfiction books, mostly dealing with war and mostly in the Middle East.
0: Now, friends, I've been wanting to get on the show the writer Scott Anderson for some time now. He's the author of a pretty incredible book that I've been reading called King of Kings, which is a history of US and Iranian relations over the last 75 years. And he's a great person to tell us the story of the 1953 coup, which in some ways is where it all started. So to set the scene, it's 1953 and the Shah of Iran, the king or emperor, depending on how you want to translate it, has been in power for 12 years, but he has to share power with a democratically elected prime minister and also with parliament. Now, this story doesn't start with the United States. It actually starts with Britain, because at this particular moment in time, Britain has a lot of interests inside Iran.
4: The British had a concession going back in the early 1900s for the oil in Persia at the time. And ever since they discovered oil in 1907, the British had had a complete monopoly on Persian and Iranian oil.
5: In Abadan, at the head of the Persian Gulf, is the largest oil refinery in the world, firmly under British protection, a fact which locally they don't seem to resent at all.
4: This became increasingly a flashpoint with Iranian nationalists in the late 1940s, early 1950s.
6: From barren wastes, British enterprise and money won wealth which Persia shared on a proper, mutually agreed contract.
4: The Iranians were getting a pittance of the money that was being brought in from the oil industry.
0: When you say a pittance, what do you mean?
4: Well, they were supposed to get 20 cents on the dollar of the proceeds of the oil, and they were actually getting more like 8 cents on the dollar. The British were pretty shameless in monopolizing and kind of ripping off the Iranian government. Part of the terms of the contract were that the Iranian government was not allowed to look at the ledger books. So this was just a license to steal by the British company that ran it. The British company was also tied to the British government. It was a quasi-private, quasi-government institution. So in the early 1950s, a kind of a populist nationalist politician named Mohammad Mossadegh became prime minister of Iran.
0: When you say a populist nationalist, is there anyone in the modern day pantheon of politicians that you would compare Mossadegh to?
4: I might compare him to, say, Hugo Chavez in Venezuela, kind of a very charismatic, he would give firebrand speeches. One of the secrets of his powers was to have an external enemy, that you kind of ride this anti-British sentiment, this constant refrain of how we're being taken advantage of by this imperial power. So Mossadegh, he was usurping the Shah's powers and gradually chipping away at what had been the Shah's powers. And a huge issue at this time was to get back the oil, to break this concession that had been given to the British back in the early 1900s.
6: Let us hope that the Persians will not allow themselves to be intimidated by fanatics into a rash act which will lead to disaster for both countries.
4: And Mossadegh sort of became the chief spokesperson for that. He nationalized the oil industry.
6: A nationalization law amounting to virtual confiscation was put into action by Premier Mossadegh.
4: That put Britain and Iran on a collision course.
6: We were forced to evacuate our £500 million property.
4: Britain imposed a blockade on Iran. This continued for about a year and a half. Meanwhile, Mossadegh was not falling, which was, of course, the British hope. So the British devised a plan to overthrow Mossadegh and restore the Shah, who was far more pliant, to his kingly powers, figuring that the Shah would cancel the nationalization and give the oil back to the British. But the British didn't want to have their hands seen in this operation because they were already reviled by the Iranian people. So they looked to the Americans to take care of this operation for them. They first floated this idea to the Truman administration in the summer of 1952. It was like, hey, you know, we have this all set up to overthrow Mossadegh. Will you do this for us? And Truman said, no, why should we overthrow a democratically elected government for you, for your oil? Truman leaves office in January of 1953. The Eisenhower administration comes in. As president, he has a rabid anti-communist secretary of state named John Foster Dulles. The British come back to the Americans right after the inauguration of Eisenhower and repitch the story. And this time, the idea of overthrowing Mossadegh has taken on a new shade, which is that waiting in the wings, standing behind Mossadegh, are the communists.
0: So this becomes a classic Cold War dynamic almost.
4: That's right. And the Reds, of course, will take Iran into the Soviet sphere, Iran having a very large border with the Soviet Union. So this sufficiently spooks John Foster Dulles and Eisenhower. So they sign on to the idea of carrying out the coup for the behest of the British. And that operation becomes known as Operation Ajax.
0: And what is Operation Ajax? What's the plan?
4: So the plan is they have a few operatives inside Tehran in the city. Basically, the Shah has the power to revoke Mossadegh's prime ministership. And he had tried to do this once before, and it led to massive riots in Tehran. So basically, the plan is that they're going to have the military on alert and people loyal to the Shah on standby. They're going to inform us today that he's been dismissed from the prime ministership. And if there's any problems, people loyal to the Shah will take control of the streets. So the man in charge of Operation Ajax is Kermit Roosevelt, who is a CIA officer, cousin of Theodore Roosevelt, the president. Kermit Roosevelt goes to the Shah and tells him of this plan, that they're going to unseat Mossadegh. The Shah is a famously passive figure. He's a man who has always wanted other people to do his dirty work for him. And he vacillates for months, actually. He goes back and forth of whether he's going to approve or cancel the Operation Ajax. He finally says, yes, we're going forward. And then on the very eve, in about August 12th, 1953, he tries to back out again. The Shah says, no, listen, we're not going to do it. Kermit Roosevelt sneaks into the royal palace. He hides in the footwell of a car. He gets into the palace. He confronts the Shah and says, look, it's too late. This coup is going forward either with you or without you, but it's too late to cancel it now. So the Shah kind of agrees, but then the Shah takes his own action. The Shah was a pilot. He loved to fly planes. So that night, he and his second wife get on a small plane that the Shah is piloting, and they fly up to a royal palace, a small royal palace on the Caspian Sea. They get out of Tehran. There was likely to be some unpleasantness, so he wanted to be kind of in a safe spot. What happens is the next day, the coup starts.
7: Attention is focused once again on the Middle East, where events in Iran have taken a dramatic double twist.
4: Mossadegh has been tipped off it's coming. He has his own loyalists respond to the Shah's loyalist troops.
7: Death to the Shah! Statues of the ruler and his father are pelted and desecrated by the fanatic followers of the aged Premier Mohammad Mossadegh.
4: And there's pitched battles in the streets of Tehran. And this goes on for 2 days. And during those 2 days, the Shah first flies his plane to Iraq and then flies on to Rome.
7: Forced to flee his palace in Tehran, the Shah and his queen arrive in Rome after an alleged attempt by the Imperial Guard to arrest Dr. Mossadegh.
4: So on day three, what happens is it looks like the coup has failed.
7: In Tehran, it looked as if Mossadegh would soon be named president. And on his orders, troops occupied the Shah's palaces and surrounded parliament.
4: The CIA actually was moving to shut down the operation. Most of the CIA's operatives have fled Tehran. And Kermit Roosevelt locks himself in a CIA safe house, drinking gin and listening to Broadway show tunes.
8: That's extraordinary. What's going on there? Tell us more about that.
4: Apparently he had a passion for Broadway show tunes. But I guess it inspires him because as a kind of a last-ditch effort, he decides he's going to rent a mob. And this is actually something of a tradition in Iran, that you can rent street toughs to attack your rival company or a rival politician. So Kermit Roosevelt hires a group of thugs.
7: Royalists are punched, mauled, and kicked
4: to masquerade as Mossadegh loyalists.
7: Streets are no man's land as Mossadegh seizes control of the oil-rich country.
4: And to go through downtown Tehran, smashing windows, roughing people up, and just being hooligans, but hooligans supposedly in support of Mossadegh.
8: Just to clarify, the role of the renter mob is to essentially paint Mossadegh's supporters in a negative light.
4: That's right.
8: And hoping that that will turn the tide of support against Mossadegh.
4: That's right.
8: So it's a false flag operation, basically.
4: Yeah, absolutely. Yes. Yeah, and it was 11th hour, last ditch idea to try to turn the tide.
7: After 9 bloody hours, they are in control and are overwhelmed in a startling shift in affection.
4: And against all odds, it worked.
7: Meanwhile, the mob flocked the streets demanding the return of the Shah.
8: Fueled by gin. Possibly.
4: Fueled by gin and Broadway shows, yeah.
8: What did the CIA make of this operation? Was this according to the CIA handbook?
4: The CIA had never really done something quite like this before. You know, it was almost just pure adventurism. It wasn't going to cost much money. The risk level was low. And it was kind of, let's just see what happens. The backside to this, prior to the Iranian coup, for the previous 6-7 years, the Americans had been trying to foment anti-communist revolts behind the Iron Curtain in the Warsaw Pact countries. And they had airdropped anti-communist partisans behind enemy lines. Every one of these operations It was Ukraine, Albania, Romania, Poland. They were all disasters. So by 1953, you now had a very static battle line in Europe, the Iron Curtain. Mm-hmm. I think Eisenhower and John Foster Dulles were thinking, well, okay, this idea comes to us from the British. Let's try it out. Let's see what happens. I don't think it was very much more complicated than that. When it succeeded and the royalists took over, the Shah was having lunch at the Excelsior Hotel in Rome, and he learns that the coup has succeeded. So he kind of comes back 2 days later, a little bit shamefaced, that, you know, I mean, who runs away from their own coup? and then takes over and finds Mossadegh guilty of treason, sentences him to internal exile. Mossadegh goes back to his home village and is quarantined there for the next 7 or 8 years until he dies. And now the Shah has absolute powers. And now he's on his way.
0: But all of this started because of oil. What happens to the oil at this point?
4: So I think the Americans kind of pulled a fast one on the Brits a bit. So what happens is because the Anglo-Iranian oil company is so hated, the Americans, with the Shah's collaboration, obviously, they create this consortium where most of the oil now goes under the control of American oil companies. And a very small part stays with the British, but essentially the Americans take control of the Iranian oil. On the economic level, this is really the beginning of the American alliance in Iran, but not politically. This is the thing that's quite fascinating about the 53 coup, is that because of the Shah's behavior during Operation Ajax, the Americans are actually quite askance of him. Who runs away from their own coup? So the American government continues to keep the Shah, if anything, at even more of an arm's length for the next 10, 12 years. They think he's a coward. Obviously, he's very passive. So there's not this huge political investment in the Shah right after Operation Ajax. Yes, you're starting to see the beginning of the economic alliance, but not so much of the political. And that really comes about 10 years later.
0: Nevertheless, the Shah and the United States are yoked together at this point, right?
4: Very much so in the eyes of the Iranian people and in the Shah's eyes. So he was seen as a creation now of the Americans, even though the Americans didn't want to assume that role and did not assume that role for a long time to come. But of course, this would come back to haunt the Shah during the revolution, because anything he did, even when he instituted reforms or promised change, he was still seen as the American Shah.
0: Is any part of this story contested?
4: I'll say in two ways it's quite contested. I mean, I think Mossadegh has been kind of knighted as the martyr to democracy, and he really wasn't that. He was constantly usurping not only the Shah's authority, but also parliaments. If things had gone on, there's a very good chance he would have been a dictator. So I think there's been this kind of whitewashing of Mossadegh in history. The second aspect to this is, ironically enough, really the American role in the coup was quite exaggerated, and it was exaggerated by Kermit Roosevelt.
0: I'm shocked.
4: Yeah, I know.
9: Well, it was not difficult at all, because the hard core of the Iranian element was there and ready to move.
4: Kermit Roosevelt, after the coup, comes back to Washington. He's led into the Oval Office, and he's there with Eisenhower and John Foster Dulles, Secretary of State. And it's like this group of boys sitting around in a clubhouse, and they say, "Tell us what happened." And Kermit spins this tale that has him in this heroic role and his people being absolutely instrumental in the coup. And they really weren't. But Eisenhower eats this up. He says, "This reads like a dime novel. You know, this is fantastic." And famously, Kermit Roosevelt remembers looking at John Foster Dulles while he's telling the story of Operation Ajax. And John Foster Dulles has a Cheshire Cat smile on his face. And already, Kermit Roosevelt can tell his brain is whirling with other possibilities. If we did this in Iran, where can we go next?
0: Well, I have to say, I find this so fascinating, partly because it's so of its time. The story you're telling is of the world emerging from World War II, Britain essentially still believing itself to be a player, very quickly finding out that the United States is the big player in town, entering the operation, stealing all the glory and the oil, returning back to Washington and backslaps all around.
4: That's right.
0: What's the United States learned from this experience?
4: Well, it becomes kind of the CIA's new playbook. You know, it worked so well in Iran, let's do it again. So a year later, they decide they're going to overthrow the democratically elected government of Jacobo Arbenz in Guatemala, who wants to do agrarian reform. Most of the land of in Guatemala is in the hands of a handful of oligarchic families and the Standard Fruit Company.
0: So similar profile to Mossadegh in Iran.
4: That's right. Very similar. So the CIA finds this disgruntled ex-Guatemalan colonel to get together a ragtag army of about 40, 50, maybe 60 mercenary soldiers. The idea is they were going to march on Guatemala City. They all bogged down within miles of the border. This assault doesn't go anywhere. But meanwhile, the CIA has a radio transmitter set up, and they're casting these broadcasts into Guatemala. The Liberation Army is on the march. And just as what happens in Iran, the loyalist army around Arbenz folds. They collapse. It's another massive bluff, and it works again. Arbenz is overthrown. Guatemala becomes a right-wing dictatorship, very pro-American, very anti-communist, and it stays that way for, you know, for the next 40 years. So now the CIA has achieved two bizarre successes back-to-back at very little expenditure, nothing compared to what had been spent in terms of blood and treasure in Eastern Europe. Now this really becomes the playbook. And so over the next 6 years of the Eisenhower administration, the CIA tries to replicate this all throughout the world.
0: Like where?
4: Congo in Southeast Asia. They try to step in when the French are flailing in Indochina, in Yemen. And none of those work, but they have the effect of essentially alienating people in every region or sub-region of the world. Then the final kind of carry-on from this era of CIA adventurism is the Bay of Pigs, and that's all planned under Eisenhower and John Foster Dulles as Fidel Castro, who's overthrown the dictatorship in Cuba. He becomes more and more of a leftist. There's a CIA plot to overthrow Castro. That becomes the Bay of Pigs under Kennedy.
0: That's in 1961, right?
4: 1961. And if you look at that, it was an exact replica of what, say, would happen in Guatemala. You know, you throw 1,200 anti-communist Cubans on the beach of Cuba, tell them to march on Havana, and that's supposed to overthrow Fidel. And instead, of course, it was a total fiasco.
0: I mean, I have to say, we do have a soft spot for the Bay of Pigs story on the global story. It's one that crops up an unexpected number of times. So I feel like you could play a game of global story bingo where every time the Bay of Pigs comes up, you get a prize.
4: That's right.
0: So thank you for raising it again today for those playing global story bingo.
4: Okay.
0: So Scott, you've told us therefore about how the 1953 coup in Iran shaped things from the US perspective. But recently on the global story, we spoke with a woman called Ambassador Wendy Sherman. She was appointed by President Barack Obama to be the U.S. lead negotiator for the Iran nuclear deal. And when we were talking to her, she told us that in her direct negotiations with Iranians, she was aware that the shadow of 1953 was still present for those Iranian negotiators she was talking to. How does anti-American sentiment begin to ferment inside Iran after 1953?
4: Ms. Sherman's absolutely right. So in a way, what happened in 1953 is the Americans took away the role of the British as kind of the great Satan. It had been the British prior to that. Now it was the Americans. And I think that when you go to, say, the Iranian Revolution of 79, it was 53 that really gave it this sort of the catalyst, because along with it being this religious counter-revolution was a very strong element of kind of anti-colonial rebellion. The Shah was the American Shah.
10: They're replying to the bullets with Molotov cocktails. It's about the only use they've got now for American Coca-Cola bottles.
4: He was seen as a tool of the Americans and of the continued domination of Iran by the West. And that was something he could not get out from under with his own people.
0: What are the practical lessons that Iran learned through that experience in 1953 about how to conduct themselves, particularly in their dealings with the United States?
4: What I think certainly the Islamic regime was been very adept at was playing that anti-American card to rally the people. So, you know, when Khomeini takes over, when you set up the Islamic regime, a lot of Iranians don't want a theocracy, but the opposition to Khomeini and to the far right theocracy could always be tarred as pro-American. And I saw this in June during the first round of American and Israeli bombings of Iran.
0: In June 2025.
4: June of 2025, right. So I was talking to people in the Iranian opposition, and there had been a growing groundswell of dissent against the regime. And what they were saying to me is, you know, if we come out and protest now against the regime, we're tarred as American lackeys and Israeli mm-hmm. lackeys. So, you know, it turns out that in general, people don't like being bombed by foreign countries. And so there is this rallying around the flag effect. And I think the regime has been very adept at constantly going back to the beginning of American meddling in internal Iranian affairs, going back to 1953. Interestingly, the current regime has never known quite what to do with Mohammad Mossadegh. He was liberal. He was quasi-socialist. He was not, Ayatollah Khomeini in Khomeini's camp. So they've kind of presented him as this martyr, but not too much of a martyr. He was kind of the first victim of the American collusion with the Shah.
0: Scott, I have to ask you, and I didn't realize I was going to be so taken with a character called Kermit Roosevelt. there's a lot of conversation in the modern age about whether the world is shaped by inexorable global forces or by individuals. Is it possible to say that without a gin-swilling, show-tunes-listening intelligence operative called Kermit Roosevelt, we may not be seeing U.S. and Iranian relations as they are today, and that he changed the course of history?
4: I think absolutely. I ascribe very much to the latter notion, the so-called great man theory of history, this idea that flukish events, the right people or the wrong people and at the wrong place at the wrong time, can affect history. I think you saw it with Kermit Roosevelt in 1953. I think you're seeing with Donald Trump today, the power of one person, good or bad, can affect huge change.
0: And in the case of Kermit, throwing the dice on a wing and a prayer with one last chance to try and make the coup work.
4: Yeah, yeah. All of history changes on that last roll of the dice.
0: Thank you so much, Scott. It's been wonderful to talk this through with you. Thank you for taking
4: you.
0: The time.
4: Oh, my pleasure, Tristan. Thank you.
0: That was the writer Scott Anderson, the author of King of Kings, The Iranian Revolution, a story of hubris, delusion, and catastrophic miscalculation. That's it for this episode. Thanks for tuning in. See you next time. Cheerio.
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19: Tick season is back and it's worse than usual. Many people worry about Lyme, but ticks transmit many diseases. This is the People's Pharmacy with Terry and Joe Graydon.
20: In addition to Rocky Mountain spotted fever, there's anaplasmosis, babesiosis, and ehrlichiosis. One you may not know about is bartonellosis. This germ causes cat scratch fever, but chronic infection can cause a range of other problems.
19: We're speaking with one of the country's leading experts on Bartonella. He'll tell us why preventing flea and tick bites is so important.
20: How can you protect yourself from tick-borne danger?
19: Coming up on the People's Pharmacy, Beyond Lyme Disease, stealth infections from flea and tick bites.
21: It is 8 o'clock here on KSKO. Good Monday evening. I'm Paul Walker. It appears like the flood watch and flood advisory for McGrath has been lifted and is no longer in effect. I have also seen some pictures. It looks like the water from the south end of the runway and the ice chunks have receded a bit. However, the bank near the ballpark has lost a little bit of itself. The dirt has sunk into the water. And the road between the ballpark and the dock there has been closed. Part of it has collapsed, and there is a sinkhole. I have seen no other reports in the last couple hours, but I have seen pictures. And again, it looks like the water near the runway has receded. I don't think it came up to the runway, came close, but it looks like some water and ice chunks have begun receding a little bit. But the good news, again, is that the flood watch and flood advisory that was in place for McGrath has been allowed to expire.
20: In the People's Pharmacy Health Headlines, the Food and Drug Administration is reviewing a pancreatic cancer drug for approval. Pancreatic cancer is one of the most deadly malignancies, accounting for more than 50,000 deaths a year. Only about 13% of people with this condition survive 5 years after diagnosis. The new pill, developed by Revolution Health, is called Diraxoron-Resib. Patients have been pleading for early access because they feel they can't afford to wait for final approval. The average survival is just a bit over 6 months, but people on Diraxoron-Resib have survived an average of 13 months. Now, the FDA has authorized early access for people with metastatic pancreatic cancer that's already been treated. Former Nebraska Senator Ben Sasse told a 60 Minutes interviewer that the drug has helped him live with less pain, and he's hoping to live longer than originally projected when he was diagnosed in December. His testimony has boosted strong interest in the medication. Revolution Health has said it will provide Diraxoron-Resib to eligible patients at no cost.
19: Most people think of dementia as a disease of old age. A new study from Finland suggests that severe infections earlier in life may play an important role in the development of cognitive decline. The investigators analyzed data from a nationwide registry. There were over 62,000 older individuals diagnosed with dementia. They were matched with over 300,000 dementia-free control subjects. The researchers discovered that urinary tract infections that were treated in the hospital were associated with dementia. So were other bacterial infections, including bacterial pneumonia, gastrointestinal conditions, and dental decay. The researchers point out that this was an observational study and cannot establish cause and effect relationships. Nevertheless, the authors conclude, quote, these results support the role of severe infections as independent risk factors for dementia.
20: Alcohol use disorder is a common problem that's difficult to treat. Previous studies of the weight loss drug semaglutide hinted that people using either Ozempic or Wegovy had less troublesome alcohol cravings. Now, a Danish study confirms that this drug may help reduce problem drinking. The researchers enrolled 108 volunteers with obesity who also wanted to be treated for their out-of-control alcohol use. Everyone in the study was treated with cognitive behavioral therapy. Half the participants also got semaglutide every week, while the other half got a placebo shot. The trial lasted half a year. During that time, those in the semaglutide group reduced their heavy drinking days by more than 40%. That was a greater reduction than those on placebo. The scientists estimate the number needed to treat for semaglutide to cut alcohol consumption is 4.3. That's much better than the NNT for established treatments, which come in at 7 or higher.
19: Weight loss drugs like Wegovy and Zepbound appear to have an unwelcome side effect. Many people losing weight on these medications report hair loss. A new study in the journal Science Progress confirmed that hair loss is more common among people using GLP agonists. Higher doses, which are also more effective for weight loss, seem to be more likely to produce this adverse reaction. Sudden weight loss has long been associated with hair thinning, so this effect is not entirely unexpected.
20: People are showing up in emergency rooms this year with fevers, aches, and fatigue. The numbers are the highest reported since 2017 for tick-borne infections, although many ER patients don't realize at first that is the problem. The only part of the country not experiencing an unusual spike in tick-related emergency visits is the area of Texas, Oklahoma, Louisiana, Arkansas, and New Mexico. It seems that an early spring in the rest of the country has led to more tick encounters. In addition, some species of tick are spreading into new territories. The Lone Star tick, responsible for alpha-gal allergy to red meat, has been spreading from its native south northwards. And that's the health news from the People's Pharmacy this week. Welcome to the People's Pharmacy. I'm Terry Grayton.
19: And I'm Joe Grayton. It's tick season, and biting flies and fleas, they're all out for blood at this time of year. The CDC has reported that emergency room visits for tick bites are way up this spring. They've been especially bad in the Northeast, Upper Midwest, and Southeast.
20: Ticks and other arthropods can carry some very scary pathogens. We'll be describing some of them shortly. You have undoubtedly heard of Lyme disease, which is transmitted by the black-legged tick, also called a deer tick. Rocky Mountain spotted fever is transmitted by dog ticks. But pretty much all ticks can carry something nasty, whether it's a virus, a bacterium, or a protozoan. Today, we're going to learn about some of these diseases, including something called Bartonellosis.
19: To learn more about all these worrisome infections, we're talking with Dr. Ed Breitswert. He is a professor of medicine and infectious diseases at North Carolina State University College of Veterinary Medicine. He's also an adjunct professor of medicine at Duke University Medical Center. He directs the Intracellular Pathogens Research Laboratory in the Institute for Comparative Medicine at North Carolina State University.
20: Welcome to the People's Pharmacy, Dr. Ed Breitswert.
19: Dr. Breitswert, you are unquestionably the world's leading expert on Bartonella, but a lot of people have no idea what that is or why they should care. How would someone catch it? What are the consequences? And why don't you tell us first how you got interested in this very challenging condition? Please, give us a little history.
1: Joe, having grown up on a small farm in Maryland, I cringe when someone says I'm a world authority on anything. But somewhat by default, our research group has become among the world leading research groups trying to understand a genus of bacteria, and literally we've been at it for 30 years. So my background is I'm a veterinary internist. Once I finished my internal medicine residency at the University of Missouri, I had graduated as a veterinarian from the University of Georgia, then went to Missouri, then was on the faculty at LSU for 6 years, and then was lucky enough to be offered a position at North Carolina State University. And, you know, I say lucky enough in as much as if you can't be successful in research in the Research Triangle Park in North Carolina, you probably cannot be successful. So, you know, for me being able to come here, bring my family here, and participate in what was going on, not only at the veterinary college, not only at the university, but the One Health efforts that were occurring within
2: this area. Let's pause right there.
20: Well, we really would just like to interrupt your story a little bit for you to explain One Health, because a few of our listeners know what that means, but a lot of them don't.
1: So the One Health concept has been around for a very long time. Essentially, it's an emphasis on human medicine, animal medicine, and the environment. And I think veterinarians embrace One Health very much because if you have a large cattle farm and you happen to have a weed growing in the environment that you didn't have before, and that weed ends up being toxic, then you can lose your cattle, lose your livelihood, and interrupt the food chain that ultimately is us as human beings that would like to have a nice steak. And that's just one example, but many of us who grew up in a small farm in an agricultural environment are concerned about the pressure that one species is putting on this planet. And we think looking at problems from a One Health perspective might help us all better take care of the planet. That's the gift that we have.
2: And in essence, it's the idea that humans and animals share so many of the same conditions. We have the same kinds of organ systems. And what we learn in the veterinary world could very well apply to the human medical world as well.
1: Absolutely. And you know, I think the genus Bartonella is a very good example of that, in as much as the diseases that were described very early on with Bartonella and cat scratch disease, we have subsequently diagnosed in dogs, and dogs, diseases we've described in dogs are now being described in humans. So it literally goes both ways. I think the dog is probably the best naturally occurring animal model for human Bartonellosis.
2: We're getting a little ahead of ourselves.
1: Yeah, sorry.
2: Because we interrupted you about One Health.
1: One Health.
2: We apologize.
20: We've gotten you as far as Raleigh and North Carolina State University and the Research Triangle Park. So now, please pick up and tell us what happened next.
1: So when I joined the faculty, you know, I'm really a pretty old veterinarian at this point in time. And being an older veterinarian, you had to start out teaching whatever was needed in the curriculum. So I literally taught nephrology, cardiology, neurology. And when I came to North Carolina State University, I looked back at what I had published, and it was mostly infectious disease. And when I came to North Carolina, veterinarians would say, "We see dogs with Rocky Mountain spotted fever all the time." And I would say, "Well, how do you know?" Well, it has a fever and it had a tick. And could be Rocky Mountain spotted fever, but ticks transmit a lot of other organisms that can cause illness in a dog or a fever. So fortunately, in collaboration with Dr. David Walker, who was a pathologist at UNC at the time, we were able to establish a biosafety level 3 laboratory at NC State, which is required to work with the organism that causes Rocky Mountain spotted fever.
20: What organism is that?
1: The organism's Rickettsia rickettsii. And so our initial research was to develop diagnostic tests that could be used by veterinarians to confirm that diagnosis as quickly as possible.
2: And you know, I think, you know, growing up in Pennsylvania, mm-hmm. we were concerned about tick bites, as I'm sure you were in Maryland. And the only disease that we worried about or that we ever heard about was Rocky Mountain spotted fever, that it could be lethal. It was treatable with the appropriate antibiotic, but had to be diagnosed. So there was a lot of interest and noise around tick bites and Rocky Mountain spotted fever. And that's all we cared about. Well, things have changed.
1: Things have definitely changed. And as you indicated, Rickettsia rickettsii, the organism that causes Rocky Mountain spotted fever, is the most lethal and pathogenic tick-transmitted disease in the world. So we have a good reason to be concerned about it. The good news is that it's very responsive to doxycycline, more so than some of the other organisms that ticks transmit. So that's the good news. The bad news is there's a lot of things that cause fever in a dog or a human. And if you're not put on doxycycline or one of the few other antibiotics that will actually kill this organism, your disease can progress and you can die. And there's a interesting story about me and Rocky Mountain spotted fever, having been a researcher, having worked on this and developed diagnostic tests. Is I live on a farm south of Raleigh, and I was actually dealing with an invasive weed in my coastal Bermuda field, my hay field. And a couple of days after I was out there, I end up with a tick in my armpit. And it certainly reflects the fact that I'm not very perceptive because it had been there for a few days, I assume. And I did what I actually tell people to do. If you get a tick and it's attached and it's started to engorge, put the tick in a plastic bag, put a date on it, and put it in the refrigerator. Because if you, and again, it's probably more likely your veterinarian can tell you what that tick's transmitting than your physician can. But if you know which type of tick you have, we know which organisms those ticks transmit. So I did what I usually tell people to do, is save the tick. And about a week later, after I had traveled internationally, I came back and I thought I picked up something on a plane. By the next day, I thought, I don't know what I picked up, but I don't get sick very often, fortunately, and I was super sick. By that next day, I was so sick that I had them take a blood sample from me at the veterinary college and took it to my research lab. And I said to my research scientist who's worked with me for 23 years now, Ricardo, I think this is likely Ehrlichia chaffeensis transmitted by the tick. I was too stupid to think about the fact that I had a tick 7 or 8 days ago, and I thought, you know, I had picked up a virus on a plane. And about 4 hours later, so Ricardo extracted my blood, did PCR tests for Ehrlichia, which is what I told him I thought I had. So when he called me, and I'll never forget it, he said, Ed, I got good news and bad news. What's the good news? You don't have Ehrlichia. What's the bad news? You've got Rocky Mountain spotted fever.
3: Ooh.
1: So, yeah. So the reason that was good news is that that was the first example of that tick, Amblyomma americanum, which is the most common tick in North Carolina and the southeastern United States, infecting someone with Rickettsia rickettsii. And subsequently, Michael Levin at CDC went on to prove in an animal model that Amblyomma americanum, this tick, transmits Rickettsia and can make you tick.
3: So this is the Lone Star tick. That's what we call it when we're not talking science.
2: Now we have
1: this
2: just
1: is the Lone Star tick.
2: We just have a few seconds before the break. May I assume that you got doxycycline and got better?
1: Yes. I actually called a good friend, Chris Woods, who's an ID physician at Duke, and said, Chris, I have confirmed Rocky Mountain spotted fever by finding DNA of the organism. I can get doxycycline and start it. And if I'm not better by tomorrow, I'll be over to see you. And I was better by the next day.
3: You're listening to Dr. Ed Breitschwert, a veterinarian who has expertise in chronic infections spread by arthropod bites. He's a professor of medicine and infectious diseases at North Carolina State University College of Veterinary Medicine.
2: After the break, we'll find out more about Bartonella. Dogs and cats can get it. What happens when humans become infected?
3: Ticks can transmit many different kinds of pathogens, including viruses, bacteria, and protozoa.
2: Treating Bartonella is a challenge. What can we do to prevent infection?
20: Protecting our pets from fleas and ticks can help keep us from being exposed. 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
1: Today, we're learning why flea bites are scary. Perhaps you've always thought of them as annoying, even itchy, but you might not have appreciated how dangerous they could actually be. They are an important vector for Bartonella, bacteria that can cause cat scratch fever in its acute form.
0: If a Bartonella infection becomes chronic, though, it can look entirely different. What are the principal symptoms? Is there hope for recovery if it's properly diagnosed and treated?
1: Our guest is Dr. Ed Breitswert, a professor of medicine and infectious diseases at North Carolina State University College of Veterinary Medicine. He's also an adjunct professor of medicine at Duke University Medical Center. He directs the Intracellular Pathogens Research Laboratory in the Institute for Comparative Medicine at North Carolina State University.
0: Dr. Breitswert, we have just been talking about the fact that you came to North Carolina State University and studied, among other things, Bartonella, and you have devoted a lot of your research effort to studying this organism. You have mentioned that dogs can get Bartonellosis just the same as cats. Would you tell us a bit more, please, about this pathogen and what it does to humans as well?
2: So I was, as a rickettsiologist, attending the American Society of Rickettsiology meeting. And this is where, you know, I think the public needs to understand that these scientific meetings are very important. And the exchange of information that occurs can change the direction of a person's research. So this meeting happened to be in Hamilton, Montana, in Rocky Mountain Laboratories, very famous for Rocky Mountain spotted fever. But the talk that was most interesting to me was by Russ Rignery from the Centers for Disease Control, who said, "We found the organism that causes cat scratch disease." Cat scratch disease had been described almost 100 years earlier, and over that period, a lot of different organisms, viruses, rickettsias, other things were thought to be the cause. And so it's always a little skeptical when someone says, okay, we finally found the real cause of a disease. But Russ was right. And since I'm a veterinarian, and since they knew a lot about the disease in humans, and we knew nothing about Bartonella in cats, that's where we started with the first PhD student in my lab started studying Bartonellosis or Bartonella infections in cats.
1: So let me just interrupt. I think people may have heard of the song,
2: yep.
1: Cat Scratch Fever. And this was a condition, as you say, it's been around for 100 years, so people have known about this condition. But a lot of our listeners may not be familiar with what happens when somebody catches, quote unquote, cat scratch fever. What are the symptoms? And then take us on that journey that you have been on for decades now to really understand Bartonellosis better than almost anybody else on the planet.
2: So cat scratch fever is what we would refer to as an acute infection, meaning recent transmission, scratch from a cat, developing a enlarged lymph node somewhere in your body, and usually it's distal to where the cat has scratched you. So if I get scratched on my right hand, it's usually the lymph node under my arm that's going to become enlarged, and then I develop a fever. So it's a classical presentation of an acute infection. What became obvious in our research was that unlike what the medical literature says, some people that get cat scratch disease, it is not self-limiting. And then what also became important, and it was already in the human literature, but we've got a much better perspective on it now than we did 30 years ago, is that there are atypical presentations of cat scratch disease where you can have liver disease, neurologic symptoms like seizures, and other neurologic symptoms. But our research really, we started looking at veterinarians, particularly those with chronic illness, and we developed novel techniques to detect the organisms more sensitively from the blood. And then we combined those techniques with evolving molecular techniques that would allow us to put a DNA fingerprint on the presence of the bacteria in a patient. And that's very important because you can equate it to a crime scene, essentially, that if someone goes to a crime scene and they can find different things, a gun, blood, that type thing, it doesn't say who was at the scene. But if they can actually find blood from the person or a fingerprint on the gun and extract DNA, then they've got the criminal. And that has been our goal.
1: So let's just fast forward, because I think a lot of people, as I said, thought of tick-borne diseases like Rocky Mountain spotted mm-hmm. fever as the main event. And then along came Lyme disease. And now, thanks in part to your work, we also have Bartonella being transmitted by ticks. And about a dozen other or more other conditions. And I think it's kind of fascinating that ticks can transmit not just bacterial infections, not just viral infections, but you're also looking at protozoan infections. So give us a little sense of ticks and Bartonella, why the medical profession hasn't quite caught up to the idea that this is a real problem and what they can do about it, because diagnosing and treating it is a big challenge.
2: So I'm going to answer your question, Joe, by saying fleas are probably the most important vector for transmission of Bartonella to humans in the entire world.
1: Whoa, that's new stuff for us.
0: So fleas, but nowadays a lot of people treat their animals so they don't get fleas.
2: Yes and no. Certainly when I was a veterinary student at the University of Georgia, an animal coming in with fleas was typical.
0: Mm-hmm.
2: The products that we had early on, which are called acaricides to kill fleas, were so toxic that, you could kill the animal as well as the flea sometimes.
0: Yeah, you didn't do that very much.
2: And so I think one thing the public should understand is we do have the safest, most effective products ever, Terry, to control ticks and fleas.
0: Well,
2: and
0: I know for sure that we give our dog, along with her heartworm medicine every month, she also gets medicine, which she loves because they've managed to formulate it so it tastes like a treat. She gets a medicine to discourage fleas and ticks.
2: Absolutely. And there's a tremendous amount of research behind those medications, including the amount of time from the time you give the pill until it will actually kill a flea or kill a tick. And then what is the duration? Because as you well know, some of these products are good for a month. Some of these products are good for 8 months. Some products are topical. Some products mm-hmm. are oral. The bottom line is a product called Frontline that was introduced in the early 1990s

0: that very early after an exposure occurs. The problem is the studies basically show that only 50% or 60% of people that actually purchase the products use them in the way that they're directed. And two, it's pretty hard to take a dog to a dog park in the southeastern United States without it having an exposure to fleas.
1: Mm-hmm.
0: So, you know, the most recent PhD student that finished in my lab, most of her focus was on fleas, cats, and reproductive abnormalities in animals, because we're concerned a little bit about reproductive abnormalities in humans. And we figured studying the disease in nature, as we alluded to earlier, would help us figure that out.
1: Now, the reproductive abnormalities, would that be as a consequence of the diseases that the fleas carry, or as a consequence of the flea treatment?
0: No, it would be a consequence of the fact that fleas are transmitting Bartonella to cats, mm-hmm. and fleas are likely transmitting Bartonella directly through bites to people, and cats can transmit Bartonella to people through bites or scratches.
1: Mm-hmm.
0: And, you know, once a flea takes a blood meal from an infected cat, that flea is infected and making more Bartonella in its intestinal tract within 24 hours. The lifespan of the flea, at least in laboratory studies, it continues to have viable Bartonella in its intestinal tract. And what we've also shown in a study by a current PhD student is Bartonella can be very viable in the environment. We knew that was true in flea feces out to about 11 to 12 days, but we've actually taken culture-grown Bartonella, and for various reasons, we've put it in blood and let it dry out. We put it in urine. We've put it in milk. We've put it in saline, mimicking the ocean situation. And with the exception of urine, it can remain viable after you dry this out for 14 days and you put it back on an auger plate and grow the organism.
2: So we know that ticks carry Bartonella. We know that fleas can carry Bartonella.
3: Right.
0: Right.
2: You mentioned something about flying insects.
0: So one of the things that makes the genus Bartonella unique, Joe, is the fact that it's transmitted by more vectors than any other bacteria or vector transmitted pathogen I'm aware of. And, you know, ant transmission has been implicated in Australia and the United States. Ants.
1: Okay.
0: We have reported spider bite transmission to a family in Kentucky that's published. We have reported rat mite. So these are mites, like, you know, dogs can have mites in their ears. This is a mite that's co-evolved with rats that infected a woman and her two papillons up in New York. The French have reported pigeon mite transmission of Bartonella quintana. We know that sandflies transmit Bartonella in South America. So if you go to the Peruvian Andes and you get to the area where you have the right sandfly and it bites you, and we know that the human body louse, historically, back in World War I, caused trench fever. It was one of the most important causes of trench fever.
1: Trench fever was caused by Bartonella.
0: Yes.
1: I didn't know that.
2: So Bartonella is out there. A lot of things transmit it. For most of our listeners, ticks would be the biggest vector.
0: And I've left ticks for last because it's confusing, it's controversial, and we generated data, as did other labs. So you can definitely find ticks, and you can PCR Bartonella DNA out of the tick. When we've taken those ticks into the laboratory and tried to document what's called vector competence, the ability of that tick to transmit to an animal, it's been very hard to prove that. So I guess we could say the jury is still out on how often a tick is actually transmitting. And I think part of the problem is we've studied the wrong ticks.
2: But what happens when someone gets Bartonellosis?
0: They develop an infection-associated chronic illness if they do not eliminate the organism immunologically after it's transmitted. So the vast majority of people would eliminate the organism. Those who do not eliminate the organism end up with cardiovascular problems, endocarditis, myocarditis, rheumatologic problems such as arthritis, And the major focus of our research in the last 6 years has been neurologic problems.
1: Dr. Breitschwer, you were just describing the potential chronic consequences of having a Bartonella infection that you don't clear, that the Bartonella just keeps on keeping on doing whatever it is it does. And my understanding is Bartonella kind of hides inside the cells. Is that right?
0: Absolutely. One of all the tick-borne organisms, if we use them as an example, Bartonella infects more cell types than any of the others that I'm aware of. Most of these organisms have evolved to infect a single cell. Bartonella has evolved to infect multiple cell types within the body. The other thing that it took me a long time to figure out, Terry, as a vector-borne, tick-borne researcher, is if you're a vector-borne organism, you do not want to kill the host. You do not even want to make the host sick. You want to create a state of what's called premunition or infection immunity, which is kind of like thinking about a child on a teeter-totter or two children on a teeter-totter. As long as they're in balance, you know, things can go up and down, mm-hmm. but everybody's happy. One child steps off the teeter-totter and boom. And that's what we've seen with our early research with Bartonella. It's clearly understood that that occurs with Babesia, both in animals and humans. And with Bartonella, you can be a middle-aged, highly productive veterinarian working more hours in a week than you perhaps should be working, having several children that you're dealing with when you're not at work, and then have someone in the family die and your health goes down progressively after that. So what I believe is that, you know, that Bartonella infection could have been acquired 10 years, 20 years earlier. That state of infection immunity persisted for a long period of time because all that bacteria wants to do is stick around long enough until another tick, another flea, another vector comes along. Its goal is to protect its progeny, right? And then after that, the person usually ends up seeing many different specialists because the symptoms wax and wane and change over time.
1: You're listening to Dr. Ed Breitschwert, a veterinarian who has expertise in chronic infections spread by arthropod bites. He's a professor of medicine and infectious diseases at North Carolina State University College of Veterinary Medicine. He's also an adjunct professor of medicine at Duke University Medical Center. He co-directs the Vector-Borne Diseases Diagnostic Laboratory and the NCSU VM Biosafety Level 3 Laboratory.
2: After the break, we'll find out about the neurological symptoms associated with chronic bartonellosis.
1: How might a doctor figure out that they should suspect Bartonella?
2: You'll hear an amazing story about a teenager with a severe case of bartonellosis. What happened to him?
1: How often does this infection contribute to mental illness or memory problems?
2: What should we do about a suspected infection? Dr. Breitschwert will tell us about recommendations on what to do if you find a tick on you.
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1: Today, we're hearing about stealth infections that can be transmitted through flea and tick bites. Most people have heard of Lyme disease, transmitted through the bite of a black-legged tick. Not as many have heard of some of the other infections that ticks and fleas and biting flies can transmit.
2: In that regard, our focus has been on Bartonella. When it becomes a chronic infection, it can be challenging to diagnose. What sorts of symptoms could it cause? How would you overcome it once you knew that's the trouble? Are there steps you should be taking now to protect yourself?
1: We are talking with Dr. Ed Breitschwert, a professor of medicine and infectious diseases at North Carolina State University College of Veterinary Medicine. He's also an adjunct professor of medicine at Duke University Medical Center. He directs the Intracellular Pathogens Research Laboratory in the Institute for Comparative Medicine at North Carolina State University.
2: Now, you mentioned neurological symptoms. What sorts of problems are we talking about, and how would an internal medicine human doctor or a neurologist figure out that maybe they should be looking for Bartonella?
3: So early on, we had veterinarians that had neurologic diseases or neurologic presentations.
2: Such as?
3: The most frequent would be memory loss, headaches, migraines, and sleep disturbances. So if you looked across, like we had 100 veterinarians and they all got infected with Bartonella, that would probably be 80% that would report those symptoms on our research questionnaire. But then if you look at the other 20%, they would have seizures. Mm. They would have autonomic dysfunction, which is all the things that we take for granted that our nervous system does. So
2: without us even thinking about
3: it. Digestive problems, cardiac problems where the heart rate goes up, the heart rate goes down, you know, urinary problems with urine retention or urine leakage, all those things that we kind of take for granted. And then our research went from, gee, we're seeing these veterinarians with these problems, to finally having an investigator at UNC who was willing to work with us on a study just before the COVID epidemic on schizophrenia. And that study was interrupted due to COVID. Obviously, if you have schizophrenia, you're not going to go to a hospital and take a chance on becoming infected and dying. And so we literally sat on that data for a year because our testing was blinded. And then when we opened the study, statistically, if you had schizophrenia and you went to UNC compared to healthy control people, you had Bartonella DNA in your blood.
2: Hmm.
3: So that was study number one. Study number two, after that, I had become very good friends with a psychiatrist up in New York. And one of his fellows had done a study looking at people with psychoses. And it was so the problem with our schizophrenia study is we ended up with a small N. This study started out with 100 and some people and again was controlled. And what they had demonstrated and published already, which you all have clearly talked about in regard to inflammation and chronic illnesses and chronic infections, is the fact that these people with psychoses that they were seeing in their clinic had an increase in inflammatory markers. Something was stimulating inflammation. And the inflammatory markers for those that it would mean something were C-reactive protein and interleukin-6, IL-6. Mm-hmm. And so they still had samples from that study that they sent to us from Columbia. We did blinded testing, and once again, we could put a p-value on the fact that if you had psychoses and compared to controls, you had Bartonella DNA in your blood.
2: What is that p-value?
3: It is a value that statisticians and scientists have used for decades to say that a finding is not by chance, but a finding has statistical significance, usually with a p-value less than 0.05.
1: Dr. Breitschwert, the best way for people to really understand what can happen when someone is infected with, let's just say, Bartonella in a chronic situation and then somehow is able to overcome it through medication, for example, is with a story. And I wonder if you know of any cases where someone has had a real challenge because of this pathogen and then were able to overcome.
3: So I think for everyone who's a clinician, whether it's in human medicine or veterinary medicine, you'll have a case that will change your life or change the direction of your research. And I can definitely say this young man in Ohio changed the direction of our research to focus primarily on Bartonella and neurologic disease. His situation was he was 16 years old, and he had gone from being a gifted student, a star in the local theaters. His sport was fencing, which I know nothing about except for I watch it every once in a while. And, you know, very outgoing, very academically gifted, and to the point that when we were contacted by his father, I was contacted, he was suicidal, homicidal, had been hallucinating, and had been sick for over 2 years, had been hospitalized on numerous occasions when he was totally out of control. He had been institutionalized with an extensive medical workup, including MRIs, cerebrospinal fluid taps. He had been treated for with a variety of antipsychotic drugs, which really hadn't seemed to help very much. He was ultimately treated for autoimmune encephalitis. And then because he was visiting a new practitioner, a new physician, the nurse actually recognized that he had unusual skin lesions that had been associated with Bartonella. It was after that that we became involved. And what is rewarding is a team of physicians treated him extremely aggressive. The entire treatment approach is documented in his case report, which is in the Journal of Central Nervous System Disease, you know, a high-impact human peer-reviewed journal. And what's most rewarding to me is as we sequentially tested him, we could no longer find Bartonella. And I would get an email from his father saying, he's better, he's better. He's now got a job. He's now got a girlfriend. He's now performing academically where he was before he became ill. And oh, by the way, he was just accepted to The Ohio State University.
2: So there is hope.
3: There's definitely hope. And I think, again, the hope comes through research. It comes through better understanding of what these organisms are actually doing and better diagnostics, better treatment, and better prevention. Yeah.
1: So what you have just said, Dr. Breitschwert, is that this bacterial infection, Bartonella, may be contributing to mental illness, i.e. schizophrenia.
2: Psychosis.
1: It may also be contributing to memory problems. Now, there are a lot of people who are worried about their brain and how well it's functioning as they're getting older. They're thinking about dementia. They're thinking about mild cognitive impairment, where the worst, of course, they're thinking Alzheimer's disease. You're sort of implying that maybe some of these people have an infectious agent that has been lurking in their body, not for days or weeks or months, but for years or even decades, and that it might be the causative factor behind many chronic conditions that afflict humans, their heart, for example. So, I mean, this is radical. This is revolutionary. What do the infectious disease experts say?
3: I almost wanted to say not much.
2: That somehow doesn't surprise us.
3: I think it's very hard to establish causation with any chronic infection and chronic illness. And perhaps Helicobacter pylori, because it's a story that almost everyone knows, and the fact that we investigators, researchers in Australia looked at a bacteria that we, again, knew about for over 100 years, had been seen by pathologists in the stomachs of people and totally ignored because it wasn't causing anything.
2: And then it turns out it causes ulcers.
3: Absolutely. To the extent that, you know, if you have or suspect of having an ulcer, if you're not taking NSAIDs, then you have, I think, from the literature, about a 98% chance, excuse me, of having Helicobacter and being treated for it. And if you make the organism go away with the antibiotics, you make the disease go away, no ulcer. So there's literally thousands of papers that have been published to try to evaluate that and prove that. And even after, you know, Barry Marshall, they published their initial findings and subsequent findings, they were pretty much discounted for a long time until they got the Nobel Prize for their original discovery. So I think, you know, the Bartonella story is the good thing about Helicobacter is it can only live in one place in our stomach at a pH that other bacteria cannot live at. So trying to investigate that, the problem with Bartonella, as I've already alluded to, it can infect every cell in the body. We published that it can infect the professional macrophage, the cell that kills bacteria in your brain, 20-some years ago. And we've duplicated that in more recent work with, then we were using cat macrophages. We've now done it with human macrophages. The pathologist that's working with us in the lab has now shown that you can actually infect the nerve cell itself. So
1: the bottom line seems to be that you have devoted decades of work to Bartonella, but you've also looked at Borrelia and Babesia and other tick-borne diseases. And, you know, here it is, summertime, people want to go out and enjoy the outdoors, but there are some very serious conditions out there lurking in ticks and flying insects and fleas. And people really need to start thinking seriously about protecting themselves, because the consequences of catching Bartonellosis could last,
2: or Lyme disease,
1: or Lyme can last a very long time and could be responsible for a whole bunch of very serious chronic conditions, including dementia. So let's jump to the chase. How do we protect ourselves? What should people be doing when they go out, like you have on your farm, or just go hiking in the woods to prevent catching this in the first place? But if you suspect that maybe your forgetfulness or maybe that rheumatoid arthritis that just showed up in the last 6 months might be infectious, what do you do then? So protection, and then what to do?
3: Well, I think certainly using repellents like DEET and other newer repellents that have been introduced, and I think the judgment is still at a little bit as are they much better than DEET or equal to DEET, using, as we've talked about, products on your pets so that your pets can't be bringing ticks or fleas into your household and then them infecting you. And then clearly doing tick checks after picking blackberries in North Carolina would be a very good idea if you stop alongside the road and decide, because ticks love that particular environment that's adjacent to the wood line.
2: And the tick check is super important and also free.
3: Absolutely.
1: So what if you are bitten by a tick or a flea or a flying insect at the beach and then you get sick? What should you do?
3: So that's a very tough question because the diagnostics are still not good enough to confirm some of these infections. And that's obviously a whole complicated, different subject. But I think one, and I've actually suggested this to my two sons, is create a medical diary when you get to be 30 years old or so. And just, you know, every month or two, write a note in it. Feeling fine, doing great. Oh, starting to have a little ache in my right digits, you know. And if then you start seeing a progression or things changing, then hopefully you wrote in that diary that you had just taken a trip to the Galapagos or someplace and you were exposed to some vectors that you didn't think anything about. You know, we all get mosquito bites. We all get occasional spider bite, other things. And I think in most instances, we have nothing to worry about. But in some instances, that's not the case. And we're still trying to figure out how often and how important that is. But due to the fact that, you know, fleas are absolutely ubiquitous around the world, due to the fact that almost most of the major cities that we love to visit around the world, there are feral cats walking around that are covered in fleas, and everybody likes to pet them and get scratched. That's all it might take to acquire Bartonella when you're 25 years old in Rome.
2: Dr. Ed Bratchwert, thanks so much for talking with us on the People's Pharmacy today.
3: It has been an absolute pleasure, and I certainly appreciate what the two of you do to help us all better understand what's going on in the world.
2: You've been listening to Dr. Ed Bratchwert, a professor of medicine and infectious diseases at North Carolina State University College of Veterinary Medicine. He's also an adjunct professor of medicine at Duke University Medical Center. He directs the Intracellular Pathogens Research Laboratory in the Institute for Comparative Medicine at North Carolina State University. In addition, he directs the Vector-Borne Diseases Diagnostic Laboratory and the NCSU-VM Biosafety Level 3 Laboratory.
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2: 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A major focus for Dr. Bratchwert is prevention. So he and his colleagues are working on a vaccine that could prevent Bartonellosis. We also discuss the possibility that Bartonella might contribute to arthritis. You can also find out about the complications of another vector-borne infection, babesiosis.
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6: 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Hey, thanks for sticking around. It's Ouija's playlist on a Monday night. Let me tell you about the other stuff I played there. Casa Overall played a tune called Spotty Oddy Dopealicious from his album Cream that came out last year. Got to see him perform down in Seattle earlier this year. Amazing show. Antibalas, before that, a tune called Dirty Money from a self-titled album in 2012. Booker T. Jones and Hey Ya from an album called Potato Hole. And we start off with the Ezra Collective and Lady, a version from Bella Kuti. That's what we heard. Thanks for sticking around. We've got we got more cool stuff. Let's get into it, shall we? I'm not dealing well with the with this weather. Every time I walk out of the house, I fully expect there to be snow on the ground because it just does not yet feel like spring. So I have rain on my mind, and so I'm going to play a rain song. I'm not going to do all rain songs, and it's not really a rain song per se, but it's in the title. So let's check it out.

Some music there from the Bongos from Hoboken and In the Congo from their album Drums Along the Hudson from 1982. Before that, we had Holly and the Italians, Holly Beth Vincent.

Ouija's here with you on the Ouija's playlist show on a Monday night. Hope your Monday's going good. It's going great. It's not raining. That's good. Hey, you know, I have this Facebook page for the show, and we post the playlist on there after the show almost every week. Sometimes I get caught up with stuff and I don't get around to it, but will for sure tonight. And some other interesting stuff, too, from time to time. So check it out if you're over on Facebook, Ouija's Playlist. We're going to jump into another tune, another different one. I heard this one and I said, I'll play this at least once. So here's the once. It's a person, a band called Horizon.

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1: Ooh.
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0: We ended up there with some music from Courtney Barnett from her album Sometimes I Sit and Think and Sometimes I Just Sit. A tune called Pedestrian at Best. I love that tune, really do. The B-52s from their album Wild Planet and Strobe Light, Frank and Moon. Zap. Valley Girl from the Valley Girl album in 1982. Chloe Slater, a tune called Sucker from an album called Love Me Please. Gold Tooth and Time of the Season. Cool video for that one. Death in the Valley is the name of the album. Little Sims and a tune called Mood Swings from an album called Drop 7. The Venice Connection, title track from an album, The Time of Our Lives. And we start off with Horizon. Come Over to My House, title track from an album, 2019. That's what we heard. I got them all in before the end of the hour. Thank you so much for tuning in. We'll talk to you soon.
1: What up, y'all? It's Bobby Carter from NPR Music.
2: And it's Ana Maria Sayre.
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1: Yeah, but can I tell you a secret? My favorites aren't even the biggest stars.
2: Honestly, same. 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
5: Good Tuesday evening. It's 10 o'clock. I'm Paul Walker. The good news is the flood watch and flood advisory in effect for McGrath has been allowed to expire. What I have seen from some pictures is there's some damage to banks around the ballpark, and the road just past the ballpark to the down that way. You know exactly what I'm talking about. The dock, the boat launch, that road has been closed because part of it has collapsed and there is a sinkhole there. I have seen pictures that indicate it seems like ice chunks and water have receded from the road just past the south end of the runway. But the good news, again, is that the flood watch and flood advisory, in effect, has been allowed to expire for McGrath.
6: Those who can't sleep, who never awaken, who never awaken.
7: At dawn, the panther of the heavens peers over the edge of the world. The moon washes her lean darkness with water electrified by prayers.

you will sing for him. Her mother is a prophet disguised as a student, looking for a job. She stands at the door of dreams, an empty bowl in her hand.

Muskogee Creek singer-songwriter and poet Joy Harjo is calling her newest album Insomnia and Seven Steps to Grace a vibration of love, and critics are calling it her most musically expansive project yet. She's teamed up with legendary jazz bassist Esperanza Spalding for an adventurous and sprawling release. I myself just picked up a copy of the vinyl release on Bandcamp. That's the title track getting us into this hour here on your new favorite show. And with that being said, I'm grateful that you can spend some of your time with me as we get going with the musical hour. Before our time together is up, I'll tell you a little bit about one of the great shows with my friends and colleagues at Native Voice One, Native American Radio Network. We'll also be getting a sneak peek of Simshian and Sukpiok singer-songwriter Chantel Ducart's newest album. So stick around for two additions into the rotation. In this first block is Matt Berry, better known as Laszlo, from What We Do in the Shadows. And right now it is our first new addition. And speaking of Berries, we're also going to hear from Little Berry. Be on the lookout for the May 22nd Gravity Release album. And as a sneak peek, it's Lug and Hurt for your consideration and approval here on the Mainstream.

Matt Berry's very retro-sounding Why on Fire, featuring Eric D. Johnson from the Heard Noises release, today on the Mainstream. If you're new to the party, I'm Brett Mabee, and of course, I'm grateful you could spend some of your time today on the Mainstream. We have a lot more musical time together, but before going any further, and as promised, I want to give you some details about one of the great shows on Native Voice One, Native American Radio Network. I love shining that spotlight on my colleagues, so be sure to check out Unreserved on the website, where you can listen on NV1's live stream as well. 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Annie DeFranco and Righteous Babes label mates Gracie and Rachel before the hour is officially through. I have a couple more before reaching the halfway point. Father John Misty before too long. But before that, turn it up with little Saskatchewan First Nation member Leonard Sumner, who for the last decade or almost 15 years now, I guess, has been based out of Winnipeg. He hit the scene with a strong statement back in 2013 with Rez Poetry, and rewinding to 2018, his album Standing in the Light earned him a Juno nomination as well. We're hearing his latest offering, and it's Menopomatsawan, today on the Mainstream.

There's a real name. It's like a country. You need a map to find your one. Now I do, you suppose you must approach the throne with its backup.

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1: 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Santa Clara Pueblo, Rising Star Ilani, before this block is up. Looking ahead, a sneak peek from one from Simshian and Sukpiak singer-songwriter Chantel Ducart's newest release. Right now, we're going to hear a pair of Righteous Babes. Pardon the pun, Anna DeFranco, the founder of the label, is coming up in just a few. In fact, she gets a little help with Tune Yards on a remix of a classic of hers. And again, speaking of Righteous Babes Records, that's the label Gracie and Rachel, the Brooklyn-based piano and violin duo, are signed to. They released their debut album, their self-titled, back in 2017. Enjoy their latest single, Permission, from If We Could, Would We? A new era for the duo, today on the mainstream.

in a coffee shop in a city, which is every coffee shop in every city, on a day which is every day. I picked up a magazine, which is every magazine. I read a story, and then I forgot it.

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And it's hard to say if they're happy, but they don't seem much to mind.

coffee shop in our city, which is every coffee shop in every city, on a day, which is every day.

Kenny and Rosalyn helping me before I got a skedaddle this hour on the mainstream. That was Where Do I Go, helping to wind down that block. We also heard Ilani's Feel It Out from her Heartbroken Bones. Before that was Annie DeFranco's Little Plastic Castles Tune Yards remix. And it was Gracie and Rachel with Permission from the duo's latest album, If We Could, Would We? Thanks for spending some of your time with me. I look forward to the next opportunity. And as always, the more the merrier. Tell your friends and family, the mainstream is the place to be. 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The unified website for all things Turtle Island Tunes Full Moon Radio continues to grow. So needless to say, bookmark it. Check it out often. You can submit music for consideration, get recommendations, and you can chat and tell me just how much you're loving this fun show. Again, there's a lot happening at mainstreamradio.net. The Julia Keefe Indigenous Big Band and a sneak peek of the collective's debut album, Incarnadine. I saw the packaging here recently on one of Julia Keefe's posts, and it looks like an incredible album. And speaking of amazing new releases, this one is from a Julia Keefe Indigenous Big Band member. Simshian and Suk Pihak, singer-songwriter, jazz pianist, educator, and so much more, Chantel Ducart, is out with yet another new release. I gotta get caught up on some of her discography, and I can't wait to dive into the magic of Chantel and the Dukes of Art. Released May 1st, enjoy Molly Mine, a standout track for your consideration and approval, here on the mainstream. Sing along and have a good day.

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1: Eons past, I'm past and molded. Sweet exchange to the south from northern. People's movie, who by the chosen sacred land, these sands and bowls.

Salt Chalk City Orchestra's River of Crows from the Klatwa album on the mainstream. Before that was the London-based Youth's Iman, and we heard Sundad's Grandfather Clock from the father-son duo's Way Station One, their latest album. If you're just getting here, I'm grateful that you can spend some of your time here on this newly reimagined mainstream, where I take the challenge of reimagining a mainstream music scene when it considers the much-needed representation of indigenous artists of Turtle Island. So, saddle up for the fun, as we still have yet another new tune to get into the regular rotation. And before going any further, consider this a standing invitation. 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Box 252, Salamanca, New York, 14779. In the meantime, I look forward to hearing from you, and again, there's a great assortment of songs. There's a good chance that you can find a home on the mainstream with your contemporary genres. Before the hour's officially up, Courtney Barnett, one from Beatrice Deer, but not before this October 2025 release from Métis singer B.B. Buckskin. I do believe this particular track, Out the Rain, was produced by famed producer Stevie Solis. Turn it up, get your groove on. I'll be back in the second half on the mainstream.

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They want 4 minute song. 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I'm feeling shortness of breath, so he go grab you a horn. Hit Jericho with the buzzer beater to end the quarter. Watch brick and mortar fall like dripping water.

This is probably not the right analogy, but that new song from Goose gives me disco Stones vibes when Stones leaned into Undercover of the Night, I Miss You, stuff like that. That is new music from Goose. It's called Good to Be. It's from their new album, Big Modern, due out June 12th. We're back in a minute with new music from Beck on World Cafe.

Welcome back. It's World Cafe. I'm Kaleo. Beck has new music, not a new album, but to coincide with a North American tour that was just announced. And Beck, man of many genres, moods, and feelings, if you were a fan of Morning Phase, I think this one is right up your alley. Definitely a turn from his last couple of records. This is Ride Lonesome, new music from Beck on World Cafe.

0: Wrapping up this hour of World Cafe with the song from Nico Case's latest album, Neon Gray, Midnight Green. It's Rack, taking us home. Appreciate you listening, and thanks to our affiliates nationwide who make this show possible. We produce this program from WXPN at the University of Pennsylvania in Philadelphia. I'm Stephen Kaleo. We'll talk to you on the next World Cafe from NPR.
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5: All right, let's get the show on the road, and let's get a little tempo and energy. Here's Fishbone with Everyday Sunshine on the Cafe.
6: President Trump says the ceasefire with Iran is on, quote, massive life support. He reacted to Iran's response to a U.S. ceasefire proposal, calling it garbage. Trump is not saying what will come next. U.S. ambassador to Israel says that Israel has provided some of its defensive Iron Dome anti-missile batteries to the United Arab Emirates. Ambassador Mike Huckabee says Israel also sent personnel to the UAE to help operate these. Iran has fired on the UAE and other targets since Israel and the U.S. attacked it more than 10 weeks ago. As the war against Iran continues, President Trump will depart for China this afternoon on a state visit. NPR's Chandler Keith reports trade is on the agenda.
7: The White House says President Trump intends to deliver more good deals.

0: concern about lifting the federal gas tax temporarily because of the war against Iran. Lifting the tax requires an act of Congress. Trump has not publicly discussed moving on that. That wartime spike in gas prices is pushing the cost of living higher. NPR's Scott Horsley reports we'll find out how much higher this morning when the Labor Department delivers its monthly scorecard on inflation.
1: You don't need the Consumer Price Index to know how the war is affecting energy prices. Check out the signs at the gas station. Gasoline and diesel prices are moving sharply since the war brought tanker trucks into the Strait of Hormuz to a standstill. The high cost of jet fuel is also pushing up the price of airline tickets.

kid at the University of Nebraska that were exposed to hantavirus. Three former ship passengers died and several others were sick. Most of the returned passengers to the U.S. are in Omaha, but two others are in Atlanta. You're listening to NPR. The Supreme Court is going to let Alabama redraw its congressional districts before this year's midterm elections. That will allow Alabama's Republican-led legislature to eliminate a congressional district represented by a black Democrat. Alabama Republicans have lost a legal effort in

British Prime Minister Keir Starmer insists he's going to stay in his job. Struggling to hold on to it, one of his junior cabinet members has quit today. NPR's Ron Freyer reports from London. Starmer's own centre-left Labour Party is divided on whether to keep him in office. The Prime Minister's cabinet is split over whether

0: putting students at the forefront of realizing AI for good. 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
1: Welcome one, welcome all. I'm Stephen Kaleo. This is World NPR. Cafe. I am a player of songs, a disc jockey, even though discs are no longer part of the equation. I'm going to start with the song, and we got to get the name out of the way. Man, Woman, Chainsaw.
2: And Rhonda McBride.
1: Yep, that's memorable. And their debut album is due out August 7th. It's called Cannonball. I love this first single. And the only way I can describe it is LCD Sound System meets Arcade Fire. Yeah. Now you're interested. Me too. This is called Nosedive. New music from Man, Woman, Chainsaw.

Give me a little forward momentum. Steven Sanchez, Sweet Love. That is new music from his sophomore album, Love, Love, Love. Also, Tyler Ballgame in there as well with I Believe in Love. We've got live performances from Alex G and Jukebox the Ghost on the way, live from the archives, next on World Cafe.

Welcome back. It's World Cafe, and it's live from the archives. Chance for us to put the spotlight on some songs that were recorded for this show, and we have captured a lot over our 35 years. You can check out the archives on demand at worldcafe.org. But first, we should hear this from Alex G., who taped it back in November of 2022. Here's Runner on World Cafe.

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To new music from Devin Gilfillian. New album is called Time Will Tell. Here's the first single, Hold On.

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1: 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And it's a cover of one of my favorite songs, Mazzy Star's Fade Into You. New music from Gregory Alan Isakoff and Sylvan Esso.

0: the last proper studio album from Soul Coffee, El Oso. That is Circles. I appreciate you listening, and thanks to our affiliates nationwide who make this show possible. We produce this program from WXPN at the University of Pennsylvania in Philadelphia. I'm Stephen Kaleo. We'll catch you on the next World Cafe from NPR.
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Live from NPR News in Washington, I'm Corva Coleman. President Trump leaves this afternoon for his rescheduled trip to China, where he meets President Xi Jinping. Trump had put it off after the U.S. and Israel attacked Iran. The war is expected to be a major topic when Trump and Xi meet. NPR's Tamara Keith says Trump will try to shift the focus to trade.

0: expected to discuss the idea of a U.S.-China Board of Trade, which would represent a further cooling of what had been a very active and escalating trade war during Trump's first year back in office.
1: NPR's Dan McHugh reporting. The ceasefire is mostly holding between the U.S. and Iran. Another ceasefire between Israel and Lebanon is far more fragile. It's intended to stop Hezbollah from attacking Israel. The Israeli military is targeting Lebanon. Lebanon's prime minister is asking the U.S. for help in halting those attacks. Israel is setting up a tribunal to prosecute hundreds of Palestinians for the October 7th attacks in 2023. Palestinians who are convicted could face the death penalty. NPR's Daniel Estrin reports from Tel Aviv.
2: The Israeli parliament has passed a law for a new military tribunal.

0: A lawmaker who led the initiative compared it to the 1961 trial of Nazi officer Otto Eichmann in Jerusalem for crimes of the Holocaust. Hamas says it considers the tribunal law null and void. The law allows judges to accept a lower standard of evidence because of the difficulty of gathering evidence for hundreds of perpetrators. Some civil rights advocates are warning of show trials and mass executions. Daniel Estrin, NPR News, Tel Aviv.
1: Charitable nonprofits say they face an existential crisis from federal funding cuts by the Trump administration. NPR's Jennifer Ludden reports on a new survey that warns some groups are struggling to survive.
2: The Center for Effective Philanthropy surveyed hundreds of nonprofit CEOs. Three-quarters say they face increasing demand for services, even a

0: is Jennifer Ludden. This is NPR. Several American cruise ship passengers and a British national who were potentially exposed to the rare hantavirus are being monitored at the University of Nebraska in Omaha. That's the only federally funded quarantine unit in the United States. One of them, who tested positive, is being housed separately at the Nebraska Biocontainment Unit. The family of one of the victims killed in last year's shooting at Florida State University is suing the chatbot company OpenAI. Member station WFSU, Tristan Wood, has more.
1: Bakari Sellers is an attorney representing

0: ambassador to Jamaica. Blake was in charge of trying to shut down the Voice of America, a federally funded news organization. That effort was struck down in March by a federal judge who ruled she was illegally appointed as interim leader. I'm Corva Coleman, NPR News in Washington.
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0: Live from NPR News in Washington, I'm Korva Coleman. The government of Kuwait is accusing Iran of sending a team to attack a Kuwaiti island. The attack was foiled. Iran has attacked Kuwait since the U.S. and Israel began the war more than 10 weeks ago. The news comes as President Trump has rejected Iran's response to a U.S. proposed peace plan. The federal government will release a new report on inflation today. It will show how much the war in Iran is affecting consumer prices. NPR Scott Horsley says nowhere is that more obvious than at the gas pumps.
1: AAA says the average price of regular gas today is $4.50 a gallon. That's up more than a buck and a half since the war began. And that's expected to be a significant driver of inflation in April, just as it was in March. Forecasters think the annual inflation rate last month climbed to 3.7, maybe 3.8%. If so, that would be the highest inflation we've seen in at least 2.5 years.
0: NPR's Scott Horsley reporting.
2: How many times have I stood?
0: Virginia Democrats are going to the U.S. Supreme Court with a request on redistricting. Recently, Virginia voters narrowly approved a redistricting plan that would have given Democrats the chance to draw four districts more favorable to their candidates. Virginia's state Supreme Court overturned that. A member station VPM, Jad Khalil, reports that Virginia Democrats are asking the U.S. Supreme Court to pause the state court's ruling.
3: Democrats in Virginia have been rushing from the very heart to counter a gerrymandering push President Trump started in July. Last month, voters approved a constitutional amendment that would lead to a map with a big advantage for Democrats. But Friday, the Supreme Court of Virginia ruled that the legislature didn't follow the state constitution's amendment process.
4: I work and teach
3: Meanwhile,
4: in a great
3: Republicans
4: city,
3: this week in Saint Alabama, Louisiana, and South
4: That's
3: Carolina
4: where my students are,
3: steps
4: where my operas and ballets are played.
3: After the Supreme Court weakened protections for minority
4: not
3: voters.
4: The real
3: NPR
4: Russia.
3: News, I'm Jad Khalil in Richmond.
4: It is not until I get on a train,
0: cancer patients
4: like this,
0: are expressing hope see those buildings following successful disappear. Clinical trials
4: I
0: of new treatments.
4: Really
0: NPR's Yuki Noguchi reports
4: that I can
0: some
4: leave
0: hope
4: all my worries
0: might
4: and fears
0: outrun
4: behind.
0: Deadly cancer.
4: It is so beautiful. Wheat fields stretching out like a golden sea, waving, blowing in the summer sun.
5: 2 years on,
4: dark pine forests, full of mysterious shadows and spirits.
5: That is so promising. The Food and Drug
4: Great rivers frozen hard as steel by the winter wind.
5: There are other promising treatments as well.
6: It feels like it's
5: so
6: close. It makes me feel like a ripe tomato on a vine. Like if I can just
4: and finally,
6: holding on for
4: my
6: a little
4: tiny
6: bit longer,
4: village with my little house.
6: That might work for me.
4: I can walk through the trees along the street.
0: You're listening to NPR
4: I always
0: News
4: carry this notebook in my pocket because musical
0: President
4: ideas
0: Trump has
4: jump
0: nominated
4: out of my
0: Cameron
4: head so fast
0: Hamilton to be the
4: that
0: administrator of the Federal
4: them.
0: Emergency Management Agency. Hamilton
4: Sometimes
0: was fired last year
4: I just
0: as the
4: sit
0: acting
4: on the banks
0: FEMA administrator
4: and
0: he was ousted after
4: the
0: he told Congress
4: sing.
0: FEMA should not be eliminated. Weather forecasters are warning parts of Central California could see temperatures rise into the triple digits later today. The heat will last through tomorrow. But in the Midwest, Northeast, and New England, freeze warnings are posted this morning. Last night, late-night host Stephen Colbert invited five fellow late-night TV
4: no
0: hosts to one of his final shows before it goes off the air May 21st. As NPR's Mandalay Del Barco reports, the cancellation was a topic of conversation and jokes.
7: Joining Stephen Colbert were John Oliver, Seth Meyers, and the two Jimmys, Kimmel and Fallon. They call themselves Strike Force 5, also the name of the podcast they hosted during the Hollywood writer's strike. Here's Colbert.
8: Late night.
7: CBS Paramount Plus canceled Colbert's show, citing financial reasons, though many fans say it was retribution for Colbert skewering President Trump. Kimmel said fans should be outraged by the ending of The Late Show.

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many rabbits every which way but loose right here on KSKO 704. Good Tuesday morning, everyone. I'm Paul Walker. Hope you are having a good day. We're going to take a quick look at weather. Partly sunny, mid-50s to lower 60s today for the Upper Kuskokwim. Cloudy, lows near the lower 40s. For the Gash Villages, cloudy, chance of showers, highs in the upper 50s, lows in the upper 30s. For Sleep Mute, Red Devil, and Crooked Creek, some early morning showers. Some showers again late tonight. Highs in the 50-degree range, lows in the mid-30s for the Middle Cusco. For Fort Yukon and the Yukon Flats, sunny upper 50s today. Partly cloudy, lower 30s tonight. 40 Mile Country, including Eagle, sunshine in upper 60s today. Lows in the upper 30s tonight with some clouds. Fairbanks, mostly sunny, mid-60s today. Lows in the upper 40s tonight for Fairbanks. Anchorage, isolated showers, clouds, and 50. Lows around 40 tonight. For McGrath, Nikolai, and Takotna, partly sunny, mid-50s to lower 60s today. Lows in the upper 30s to lower 40s tonight. Partly sunny, mid-50s to mid-60s tomorrow. Kenny Chesney, Bailey Zimmerman, and Kenny Rogers on the way. I'll have the McGrath School lunch menu this day in history and statewide news from Alaska Public Media coming up at about 7:20. Here's John Barry. He doesn't even know her on KSKO.

We don't run our own trash to the dump thanks to McGrath Trash and Refuse. If that sounds good to you, call them today at 524-3633.

first Coward of the County on KSKO. You know, as part of the group First Edition, they did horribly on the music charts. It's only when he went out on his own that Kenny Rogers became a successful charting musician. We are going to take a look at the McGrath School lunch menu right now. It is 7:20, just a few days left of school, too. In McGrath, chicken tender, egg rolls, rice, veggie, and fruit today for lunch at school. Tomorrow, spaghetti, garlic bread, fruit, and veggie. Last day of school is Friday, and it's picnic food for lunch. Breakfast at 8:30, lunch at 11:25. Taking a look at the McGrath, at this day in history, back on this date in 1847, William Clayton invented something very important we use today, the odometer. And on this date in 1881, Tunisia in North Africa became a French protectorate. On this day in Alaska history, way back in 1898, Dr. Charles Georgeson arrived in Sitka to begin the U.S. Department of Agriculture's experiment station program in Alaska. He picked the hill where Baranov's castle had stood as the site for the administrative building. And in celebrity birthdays today, skateboarder Tony Hawk is 57. Statewide news from Alaska Public Media on the way, followed by Jerry Reed. I will have weather coming up at about 7:31. Now, this song from Charlie McLean, definitely in my top 40 favorite country tunes. She performed it with Mickey Gilley live on TV in the early 80s. It's Paradise Tonight on KSKO.

0: You're listening to Statewide News from Alaska Public Media. I'm Ava White. The Alaska Senate passed a bill yesterday afternoon that would once again offer state and local government employees a pension, putting it on the verge of heading to Governor Mike Dunleavy's desk. The bill is a longtime priority for many members of the bipartisan coalitions controlling the House and Senate. The House passed it last year. Senator Kathy Geisel, an Anchorage Republican who spearheaded the effort in the Senate, says Alaska's public workforce has eroded in the two decades since the state closed its pension system.
1: Every other state offers a pension for at least some of their public servants. We do not, and we are seeing the results. We ask our public employees to do difficult work, often in hardest conditions. The question is whether we will give them a reason to build a career here.
0: House Bill 78 would allow current employees and new hires to choose between the existing 401k-like defined contribution plan and a new defined benefit pension plan. The change would cost the state an average of $89 million annually, according to the state's actuary, but backers say the potential savings on things like overtime are much larger. The vote in the Senate was 12-8, with two members of the bipartisan Senate majority joining the all-Republican minority to oppose the bill. Senator Bert Stedman, a Sitka Republican, said he was concerned returning to a pension would risk the state's financial future. He says there's a much more direct way to solve Alaska's issue with hiring and retaining government employees. Pay them more.
2: If a Washington average teacher makes $96,000, we're trying to get him up here for $81,000 with a higher cost of living. It's a difficult thing to do. Retirement system makes no difference. It's salaries.
0: A House concurrence vote expected today would send the bill to the governor. Governor Mike Dunleavy's office won't say whether the governor plans to sign or veto the bill. The Bureau of Land Management says it will convey more than 1,000 acres of land to Doyon, an Alaska Native corporation that intends to mine it. The parcel is near Flat, a ghost town in western Alaska, and lies just north of the proposed Donlin Gold project. Doyon spokesperson Cheyenne Kupluck said in an email that the corporation started exploring the land's mineral potential in the 1970s and is now working with Canadian mining company Tectonic Metals. The corporation plans to begin a large exploration drilling program this year. Environmental groups say they're monitoring the situation. Federal officials say the land transfer was a legal obligation under the Alaska Native Claims Settlement Act, which gives Alaska Native corporations the right to select millions of acres of federal land. This is Alaska Public Media.
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6: It was back in 63 when eating my cooking got the better of me, so I asked this little girl I was going with to be my wife. Well, she said she would, so I said I do, but I'd have said I wouldn't if I'd have just knew how saying I do was gonna screw up all of my life. Well, the first few years weren't all that bad. I'll never forget the good times we had, cause I'm reminded every month when I send her the child support. Well, it wasn't too long till the lust all died, and I'll admit I wasn't too surprised the day I come home and found my suitcase sitting out on the porch. Well, I tried to get in, she changed the lock. Then I found this note taped on the mailbox that said, "Goodbye, Turkey, my attorney will be in touch." So I decided right then and there I was gonna do what's right, give her a fair share. But brother,

ain't heard nothing yet. Why, they give her the color television set, then they give her the house, the kids, and both of the cars. See? Well, then they start talking about child support, alimony, and the cost of the court. Didn't take me long to figure out how far in the toilet I was. I'm telling you, they have made a mistake, cause it adds up to more than this cowboy makes. Besides, everything I ever had worth taking, they've already took. While she's living like a queen on alimony, I'm working two shifts, eat bologna, asking my

0: I let my wife told it I'm going to be carrying food stamps. You get it, Judge? I'm going to be...
1: 7:31 with Jerry Reed. She got the gold mine. I got the shaft on KSKO. We're going to take a look at weather now. 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For the Upper Cusco, partly sunny today, and it continues that way for part of the day tomorrow, but then it clouds up late in the day tomorrow and stays that way along the Upper Cusco. Highs mid-50s to mid-60s today and tomorrow, 60 on Thursday. Lows at night near 40. For the Gash Villages, clouds and a chance of showers. Today, tomorrow, and Thursday, highs in the lower to mid-50s, lows in the upper 30s to around 40. Some showers tonight for Sleep Mute, Red Devil, and Crooked Creek. Cloudy skies hang around all week, and a chance of showers Wednesday and Thursday. Highs all 3 days around 50, lows in the mid to upper 30s for the Middle Cusco. Some sunshine today and tomorrow, along with Thursday for Fort Yukon. Highs mid to upper 50s, lows lower to mid 30s for the Yukon Flats. Sunshine today for 40 Mile Country, continuing into tomorrow morning, becoming cloudy tomorrow night and staying that way. Showers on Thursday evening and Friday for the 40 Mile Country region. Upper 60s for highs today and tomorrow, 60 on Thursday, lows at night around 40. For Fairbanks, partly to mostly sunny today, cloudy on Thursday with sunshine on Wednesday as well. Highs mid-60s today and tomorrow for Fairbanks, 60 on Thursday. Lows at night, mid to upper 40s tonight and tomorrow night. For Anchorage, some isolated showers today and skies remain cloudy through the week. Highs right around 50 today, tomorrow, and Thursday for Anchorage. Lows around 40. For McGrath, Nikolai, and Takotna, partly sunny today, staying that way through tomorrow morning and clouding up. Highs mid-50s to mid-60s today and tomorrow. Lows near 40 tonight for the Upper Cusco. Mac Davis and Ronnie Millsap on the way. I will have weather coming up at about 7:45. Here's a song you don't hear too much on the radio anymore. Probably haven't in a while. McBride and the Ride, Sacred Ground on KSKO.

Ronnie Millsap, it was almost like a song on KSKO. 744. On our way up to 745, we're going to take a look at messages. Nikolai residents, remember, while the dental team is in town, there will be no water hauling through the 15th, so please plan accordingly. Normally, water hauling days are Monday, Wednesday, and Friday, 1 to 3. Call ahead when you want to haul water. There is no water hauling while patients are at the clinic. Today at 2 p.m., it's graduation ceremonies at the school in Sleetmute. It'll take place in the gym. There's a potluck afterwards. There are multiple jobs in our region. 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Tanya Tucker and Hank Jr. on the way. Here's Linda Ronstadt, Love is a Rose on KSKO.

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Tuesday morning, May 12th, 2026. It's 8 a.m. at KSKO McGrath, Alaska. I'm Paul Walker with World News Headlines. According to the BBC, President Trump has said the month-long ceasefire between the U.S. and Iran is on massive life support, telling reporters in the Oval Office on Monday that, quote, while the ceasefire remained in place, it was unbelievably weak. Iran laid out its demands to end the war and reopen the Strait of Hormuz in a counteroffer sent to the U.S. on Sunday. Trump rejected the proposal, calling it a totally unacceptable piece of garbage. A foreign ministry spokesperson for Iran responded by saying Tehran's proposals were responsible and generous. Tehran offers includes an immediate end to the war on all fronts, a halt to the U.S. naval blockade of Iranian ports, and guarantees of no further attacks on Iran, according to Iran's news agency. U.S. President Donald Trump is expected to bring a host of top business and technology industry executives on his trip to China next week. Among those set to join the president on his official trip to Beijing are Tim Cook from Apple, Elon Musk, Larry Fink of BlackRock, as well as other executives from Meta, Visa, JP Morgan, Boeing, Cargill, and more. 17 executives in total from the U.S. will join Trump on the trip, according to a White House official. It's seen as an important U.S. trip as Trump will meet with President Xi Jinping at a time of growing economic and technological animosity between the two countries. Partly sunny, mid-50s to lower 60s today for the Upper Cusco. Cloudy, lower 50s today for the Gash Villages. Cloudy, 50 for Crooked Creek, Sleep Mute, and Red Devil. Mostly sunny, upper 50s in Fort Yukon today. Johnny Cash, Terry Gibbs, John Conley, and Elvis Presley on the way. Coming up at about 8:22 or so, gold, silver, oil, and gas prices. Here's Glenn Campbell. It's Gentle on My Mind.

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Up 41 cents, West Texas Intermediate at 94.81, down 27 cents. Brent at $100.06, down $1.21. Henry Hub at $2.77, down up 6 cents. And ANS production numbers for May 7th, 453,845. Music on the way from Lacey J. Dalton and Gene Watson. 8:31 will be weather time. Here's Exile. Woke Up in Love on KSKO.

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and right here on KSKO 831. We're going to take a look at weather brought to you by Donlin Gold, whose motto is everyone going home safe and healthy every day. Not too bad this week for most of us. For the Upper Kuskokwim, just a chance of showers, and that is until till practically the weekend. Partly sunny today and through tomorrow morning for the Upper Cusco, becoming cloudy and staying that way. Highs mid-50s to mid-60s today and tomorrow. 60 on Thursday, lows at night near 40 for the Upper Cusco. Cloudy and a chance of showers today and tomorrow. Might see some sunshine late in the day along the Gash Villages. More clouds and a chance of showers Thursday. Highs in the mid-50s all 3 days. Lows at night, upper 30s to around 40. For Sleet Mute, Red Devil, and Crooked Creek, some showers tonight. Otherwise, just cloudy and a chance of showers over the next few days. Highs around 50 today, tomorrow, and Thursday. Lows in the upper 30s. For Fort Yukon, partly to mostly sunny. Highs in the mid to upper 50s today and tomorrow. Lows near the mid-30s tonight and tomorrow night. Partly to mostly sunny in the mid-60s today and tomorrow for Fairbanks. Lows at night, mid to upper 40s. For, let's see here. I have lost the Anchorage. The Anchorage forecast disappeared on me. Let me pull that up for you. The Anchorage forecast today, a few showers, clouds, and near 50. Lows around 40 tonight, clouds and 50 tomorrow. Once again, for McGrath, Nicolline, Takotna, partly sunny. Highs in the 50s to lower 60s. Lows near the lower 40s tonight. Sunshine to start the day tomorrow, becoming cloudy. Highs mid-50s to mid-60s. Pure Prairie League and Restless Heart on the way. Here's Randy Hauser.

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Eddie Raven, I'm going to get you right here on KSKO 847. We are going to take a look at messages. 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Back to Bluegrass in McGrath is July 25th and 26th. 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Here's the Bellamy Brothers and Old Hippie.

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Take Me Home, Country Roads on KSKO. I hope everyone out there stays cool and stays dry. We'll keep an eye on things all throughout the week here on KSKO. Tenali Jan with Ann Fears from KRFF in Fairbanks is up next. I will be back with you at noon. I'm Paul Walker. Smile. Know that no act of kindness, however small, is ever wasted. Know that I love you. And most of all, if you're ever feeling lonely, by golly, turn on the radio to KSKO and know you aren't alone. Going to leave you with a good one from Highway 101. It's Somewhere Tonight on KSKO. By the way, did you know where the group got its name? They're from the Los Angeles area, and they're named after a highway in the area. A very famous, well-known highway, 101. There you go. You learned something from me today. See ya.

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3: Kokkala Dura. Dura means around here. Dura. Dura Kokkala.
1: No rabbits.
3: No rabbits. There's, last I know, there's three or four falcon nests on the bluffs around here. And I think they eat them up. I see them once in a while. They go past here down this trail and they grab the rabbits off the trail.
1: Hello, this is Audrey. This is a paper about how to get rid of black mold naturally. Okay, so everyone knows that you're a clean freak and your housekeeping is just the very best. But black mold can be dangerous to your health, can cause respiratory issues. But in severe cases and for people with pre-existing health conditions, black mold can lead to pneumonia. Here are some natural home remedies made with things you likely already have on hand that will help to get rid of black mold. Baking soda is first on the list. It is great. It's a safe substance to have around your kids and pets, and it's also effective at preventing mold and absorbing mildew odors. Stir together a mixture of 50-50 baking soda and water, half baking soda, half water, until it forms a paste. This concoction is best used to remove lighter mold stains and prevent future growth. After applying it to the problem area, use a small brush to scrape away any mold stained spots. Next, combine 2 tablespoons baking soda with 2 cups of water. Mix it up and pour it into your trusty spray bottle. Give it one more shake before spraying over the area you just cleaned. Let that dry into a protective layer to prevent future mold growth. Vinegar is next on the list. White distilled vinegar is an affordable natural solution for removing black mold. Its antibacterial acidic characteristics are what you need to get the job done. Pour the undiluted vinegar into your spray bottle to apply to the area, or just go for it and pour that vinegar right onto the mold stains. Use a disposable towel and wipe away the mold from the area. If that doesn't work, grab an old toothbrush and go to work on the problem area. Allow time for this to dry and then use a damp towel to wipe the clean area one more time. Next on the list is hydrogen peroxide. Mix 3% hydrogen peroxide. That's the usual percentage that you find in the stores, that 3%, with 2 parts of water, and put that into a spray bottle. If you really want to avoid having to purchase a spray bottle, although you really need one, it just makes the job easier. You can also soak a towel in this solution and wipe it directly over the mold growth. Let the solution sit for up to 10 minutes and then scrub the area with a small brush or toothbrush. Wipe away any remaining mold with a towel and let the area dry. Lemon juice is the last on the list. Although this might not be the strongest weapon against black mold, it's probably something you have in the kitchen. It's also totally natural, and who doesn't like the smell of freshly squeezed lemons? It will definitely smell better than the mildew mold growing in your shower. Juice 3 to 5 lemons and pour that juice over the affected area. Let it sit for 5 minutes, and then wipe it away with a damp towel. As with some of the other methods, you can use a toothbrush to scrub at the problem zone if you feel like the towel isn't working well enough for optimal cleaning. Mix lemon juice with any dish or hand soap you have in your home, plus a little water. The soap will add a little extra oomph to the mold removal process. That's it. That's all I have with regard to removing black mold. Keep an eye on the areas that do have black mold on them in case that tries to come back again. That is all I have for today. Thank you. Our health tips are sponsored by KRFF radio station 89.1, your voice for the interior.
4: This is Larissa Summer bringing you your Tuesday, May 12th morning newscast on KRFF 89.1, Voice of Denali. Down in Juneau, state lawmakers are looking at House Bill 258, a fund to help cover spay and neuter services for dogs. Alaska often has stray and loose dogs, and with that, high rates of dog bites. Our state holds the nation's highest rate of dog bites. Not surprising, as our relationship and dependence rely on our canine friends. The bill, sponsored by Representative Will Stapp, a Republican from here in Fairbanks, would come from sales of specialized license plates and donations. APM reported the intent is to relieve the stresses on animal welfare, people, and communities, including local shelters. Thank you to Alaska Public Media for contributing to this newscast. If you have any information or updates on missing persons in the interior, Doran Sanford, Lorraine Guinness, Frank Mananu, Deborah Nicktoon, or Willis Durandoff, please contact your local authorities. Now for today's weather in God's country. For the Fairbanks area, mostly sunny with temperature highs are 65 above, lows around 45 degrees. Calm wind becoming east around 5 miles per hour in the morning. Mostly sunny in Enana with temperature highs near 60 above, lows around 44 degrees. East wind 10 to 15 miles per hour. In Minto, mostly sunny with temperature highs near 67 above, lows around 40 degrees. Northeast wind 5 to 10 miles per hour. Tok might expect partly sunny with temperature highs near 62 above, lows around 39 degrees. Calm wind becoming southeast around 5 miles per hour in the afternoon. Healy and Denali National Park, mostly sunny with temperature highs near 52 above, lows around 42 degrees. Southeast wind around 10 miles per hour with gusts as high as 25 miles per hour. In Bethel, chance of rain this morning, then a chance of showers. Cloudy with temperature highs near 50 above, lows around 37 degrees. East wind around 20 miles per hour with gusts as high as 30 miles per hour. Sunrise in the Golden Heart City took place at 4:37 a.m. Sunset will take place at 10:59 p.m. It's a gain of 7 minutes and 1 second from yesterday for a total of 18 hours and 22 minutes. This is Larissa Summer with your news and weather. Baby.

It's a good morning. It'll just be me. Crazy over you there. I haven't heard that one in a while. And that was always requested by Rose, Miss Rose there. Rose Demoski, and I don't know her last name, but I love that one here. Up next, we have Joel West, and it's Tuesday. So thank you for tuning in today and every day right here on KRFF.

And yeah, you got Joel West right there, tearing up the country from the Music Festival 2019. More mix, more music.

0: the music there, Heartaches by the Number, Troubles by the Score, Roseanne Cash. Right now I'm speaking to Dolly over in Caltech. Good morning, Dolly.
1: Hi, good morning. I just want to call you to let you know about our weather and our river out here. It's very important for the other people in the other villages to know this. So they wouldn't be so wary about where we are right now on the same river.
0: Mm-hmm.
1: Calling from Caltech here. Yeah. So, yes, I just want to let you know, water is rising. It rose into the Caltech River up here. It's called Big Creek, but it's called Caltech River. Water finally from the Yukon gushing back into there now. And water just reached, for those of you who I'm talking about, the water just reached the Little Creek. The Little Creek is about a half a mile above Caltech. Not even a half a mile, less than a half a mile, but with the water rush into the Little Creek, going into it soon. And when it does that, there's places for it to go back there behind town. That's how high the water gets when the water gets high. But that's how it is right here in Caltech. Water is rising slow. Ice is still steady. It's cold. It's cold, not cold, cold, but it's 41 above, and it's sun shining, and it's windy coming from the south. And that's how it is in Caltech this morning.
0: Oh, yeah. It sounds typical, like up here. Sunny and breezy is what I've been seeing. Today, especially.
1: And a lot of birds came, and a lot of different, all our birds came, and they're all here, and they all come back home to their own homes.
0: Nice. Real nice. So that is good. What kind of native word do you have for me today?
1: I have a native word, and it's another insect that we get every spring, and it's mosquito.
0: Oh, yeah. Oh, yeah.
1: Yeah, even it's cold, they still come around, and mosquito is our word for today, and you say tlich.
0: Yeah, okay.
1: A lot of you know that.
0: But, yeah.
1: For those of you who never hear it before, here's a good time to know the name of a mosquito.
0: All right. Well, I thank you for that. And you see them buzzing around?
1: Yeah, they're here.
0: I see some bouncing off the windows out, trying to get in. Uh-huh. I won't let them in, but I won't open the window.
1: I planted lots of marigolds because marigold flowers repel them, so I planted a whole bunch of them in a pot and put them around in my yard.
0: Hmm.
1: Yes.
0: I'll be.
1: Yeah, I Google it, that's why.
0: There you go.
1: I know. Uh-huh.
0: So if you want to keep the mosquitoes out.
1: Our environment, it's already been ruined a lot, so I try to find natural ways to repel our insects.
0: Okay, well, that's what I was going to repeat. If anyone out there wants to keep the mosquitoes away, buy marigold flowers and plant them around the house.
1: Outside, on your steps where you want to sit down in the morning and have coffee. Good areas to put them, yes.
0: Yes.
1: Great share.
0: Good share is right. Thank you for that. And would you like to share some music?
1: Yeah, I want to hear it by Hank Williams, the old guy, the old dude.
0: All right.
1: Back in the day, dude.
0: Yep.
1: Uh-huh.
0: And
1: I want him to sing Mind My Own Business, or
0: okay,
1: whatever he, however he says.
0: All right. Well, let's see. I'm looking for mind your own business.
1: Well, that's how it is. You mind your own business.
0: Yeah.
1: But I mind my own business, so that's why I say that, Miss Ann.
0: Thank you. Well, we'll put that out there. How about that?
1: Yeah, sounds good. Have a good day, and everybody be safe.
0: Okay, you too. All right. Bye-bye. All right, I am back with Mind Your Own Business. Here it is, Hank Williams doing this for you. Good morning to you.

digging on you, Seth, right there. I always really like his jam, as they call it. More mix, more music right here. Gonna get out of town, yeah, eventually, for a little while. That took the words right out of my mouth. Here we go. More mix, more music. It is Happy Tuesday, the 12th day of May.

0: mama, can your daddy come home?
1: There, you heard it. Honky Tonk Man, James Honeycutt doing that for you. Okay, looking at my list, I have time. I have some blank spaces here on my playlist, and I'd like to fill them with your requests. So if you'd like to give me a shout here, give me a call, I'll put it out there for you and make it heard right here on the radio. So give me a shout, 907-374-9777. Okay, we'll continue on with the mix, the music. Here is Wilbert Kennedy for you. Good morning.

looking at, oh, now working out all those kinks and cracks and whatever won't break, working it out there. Shake it up, baby. All right, moving right along here. Happy Tuesday. You got Willie John up from Bethel. Good morning, Willie.

yeah, bop a boom. Boom! Yeah, that's what happened with Willie John and the band there, Angela O'Dean and Mark Brown, as a backup from the 2025 festival. You don't want to miss that, Minnie. Minnie's listening in up there in Kobuk. She said there's nobody's up. She's on her street. She's the only one. The sun is shining. Summertime. And yeah, she's enjoying her day and would like to wish everyone a happy Tuesday. She said she'd like to hear Josh Kaikuk. Here it is, Josh. Minnie is listening up in Kobuk.

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And you got Josh Kaikuk right there listening, playing that tune, 2025 Music Festival. And that's going out there to many over in Kobuk, where the sun is shining. And it's summer over there now, she said. Today it's summer. More mix, more music right here on KRFF. And this is the best time to call in, make your requests heard on KRFF. I'm here, and I'll have some fun putting your music out there and chatting with you. I heard from our friend over in the Grandma up on the hill, on the Ruby Hill, wanted to hear this one. It's called Missing in Action. And here it is.

And you got another one out the door. Long gone. There you go. Happy Tuesday. More mix right here. More music. We got Mark Brown right here. And I have your request coming up. Stay tuned.

And you got Mark Brown there and Miss You, Rolling Stones cover, 2019 Music Festival right here in Fairbanks. We have Hank Jr. up next, and he does this one pretty good.

And you got those lion crying blue eyes right there for you. Thank you all for tuning in to KRFF Fairbanks 89.1 FM. I got a call from all the way from Texas, and his name is Craig Turns, listening in in Caitlin, Texas. So, or it's, yeah, he's listening in from Texas, right near Fort Worth, and he wanted to hear this one. He says it's 84 degrees over there in Fort Worth, Texas. Here it is, Caitlin Butts doing this one for you today.

come rest your head on my pillow. And that is a request from Craig over there in Texas. 80 degrees. Hey there, Craig. Thanks for the call in. Sending you some Alaskan hugs. It is warm, beautiful, and warm in Fairbanks. I think we're supposed to hit the 60s today. I'll tell you right now what we have for weather. I'm stalling because I'm pulling it up. And currently we have 52 degrees, partly cloudy skies, looking for a high of 62. So that's going to be our warm, real warm day. Graduation tonight at the Carlson Center here in Fairbanks. I'm going to go down and watch my grandson graduate, and I am just happy for him. And I really had a good time on Saturday when we celebrated with the graduates that graduated 2026. And we were down there at the Tribal Hall with a live band and having a blast, dancing every round. And I went home happy. I was dancing with my two grandsons, getting down, having fun. That just makes me happy, warms me right on up. So we have a tune here requested by Maudrey over in Galena. She said that the water, the ice moved, and there's water in front of town over in Galena. And just waiting for another big rush of ice to go by. Let it all go by. So everyone is on river watch, watching the river flow. Going out to everyone.

And I am back. That jumped right into the next tune, but that wasn't the one we had lined up. Watching the river flow, going out to everyone coming from Madre over in Galena as the ice is moving for a little while, stops, and, you know, just everyone is waiting for that big sheet to go on out, to get gone. And they like it when the ice is broken up and moving, just moving fast. So that's what we like to see. Thank you, Madre, for the call. I heard from Irene Todd. She'd like to send a birthday request to Stephanie Nikolai, her sister. Happy birthday. And she requested the Tanana students singing Never Been to Spain. And Irene says her sister had some students, her students, her children were in that group that was singing this song. Happy birthday, Steph. Coming at you from Sister Irene Todd with many birthday blessings.

but it's kind of cold over there. But enjoying her day with warming weather, and the ice has moved out of McGrath, all gone, and she's enjoying her Tuesday. Thank you, Elsie. Here it is by request.

just me, Elsie says over there in McGrath. And she's enjoying her Tuesday. The ice went out, the sun is shining, and the wind is a little breezy over there in McGrath today. So, Elsie, thank you for your request, and thanks for tuning in today.

Oh, yeah, don't come knocking no more. Get away from my door. Yeah, I like that. I like that a lot. Okay, more mix, more music coming at you right here from KRFF Fairbanks, 891 FM. Let's see. We have requests. We have quite a few. I'm racking them up. And I will play them for you. Just hang on a minute. And we have Joel West. He's by request. And this is going out to Stephanie today. Steph, happy birthday to you. This is coming from your sister Shirley. And she just wants to wish you a very happy birthday. And let's see, with a lot of love, and may you have a very blessed day. So we got the family tradition going on here by request.

And you got it. That is going out to Stephanie over there in Tanana. Happy birthday. Coming from Sister Shirley. Wishing you a beautiful day, sister. Keeping up the family tradition. Okay, I heard from Maureen. She'd like to send one out to Marissa, her sister. And she says she's over there in Galena, where the river is slowly flowing there.

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1: And thank you all for tuning in there again. Jay did that for us. Wonderful voice there. We have a request from Rose Fields. She would like to congratulate Trinity and Travis for graduating up there in Fort Yukon. So proud of you. Congratulations, she said. And she's sending this one out by Blue Rodeo.

the rodeo there, written by Rodney Crowell back in 1975. Very popular song and loved by many. All right, we have a song from Teresa up in Beaver. And she said the ice moved and the water is rising a little bit, but everything looks good, and she feels real happy about the breakup. So, hey, good to hear from you, Teresa, over in Beaver. To be back home.

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1: All right. Thank you for tuning in. Up next, we have one by Josephine Malamute. And she is very well known for singing in Dinaga. She loves to sing in Dinaga. Her mom, her late mother, taught her how to sing or to add Dinaga to her music, her language. So here she is. This one's going out to the Johnson family and the Summer family with blessings and condolences. Lots of love to the family. All those Johnson gals, love you. All the aunts, all the family. Here it is for you. All the children of late Philomena Summer and her husband, Chico Summer. Here it is.

Going out to the Johnson family, the mother, late Philomena, and her sisters, Sarah and Joe Bo, Josephine, and brother Joe. And going out to all the siblings of Philomena and Chico Summer, and that's going out to him. Condolences with lots of love to the family. And thank you, Joe Mal, for all you do. Appreciate you and all you do for your family. Okay, we're going to play a request here, a birthday request. This one's going out to Marvin. Marvin Naughty, brace yourself. Happy birthday from the wife of many years, many centuries have gone by, and you're still hanging in there and strong, going strong together. That is so neat. Thank you, Shirley, for the call in. This is going out to your hubby. Happy birthday, honey. Here it is. Grandpa, tell me about the good old days there, honey.

he's really dead. That's a happy birthday request going out to Marvin Naughty, my husband, coming from his special and only wife, Shirley. It was good talking to you, Shirley. Cousin Shirley there. More mix here. More music. And let's see. I have a couple of requests on the books coming up.

Yeah. We're going to do that. We have one by Trooper going out there to everyone. Happy Tuesday, coming at you straight from Bessie.

0: right. Yeah, we're here for a good time. And Bessie always has a good time listening in. All right, we have a request here. C.W. McCall coming from Dean today. He'd like to hear Convoy. So here it is, Convoy.
1: Breaker 19, this here's a rubber duck. You got a copy on me, Big Ben, come on. Yeah, 10-4, Big Ben, for sure, for sure. By golly, it's clean, clear to Flagtown, come on. Yeah, it's a big 10-4 there, Big Ben. Yeah, we definitely got the front door, good buddy. Mercy sakes alive, looks like we got us a convoy.
2: Was the dark of the moon on the 6th of June in a Kenworth pulling logs. Cab over Pete with a reefer on and a Jimmy hauling hogs. We is heading for Bear on I-10 about a mile out of Shaky Town. I says, Pigpen, this here's a rubber duck and I'm about to put the hammer

0: and this here's a duck. Now, you want to back off them hogs? 10, 4, about 5 miles or so. 10, roger, them hogs is getting intense up here.
1: By the time we got into Tulsa Town, we had 85 trucks in all. But they's a roadblock up on the Cloverleaf, and them bears was wall to wall. Yeah, them Smokies as thick as bugs on a bumper. They even had a bear in the air. I says, calling all trucks, this here's the duck. We about to go.

0: that, Big Ben? Negatory, Big Ben. You're still too close. Yeah, them hawk is starting to close up my sinuses. Mercy sakes, you better back off another 10.
1: Well, we rolled up Interstate 44 like a rocket sled on rails. We tore up all of our swindle sheets and left them setting on the scales. By the time we hit that shy town, them bears was getting smart. They'd brought up some reinforcements from the Illinois National Guard. There's armored cars and tanks and jeeps and rigs of every size. Yeah, them chicken coops was full of bears and choppers filled the skies. Well, we shot the line, we went for broke with 1,000 screaming trucks and 11 long-haired friends of Jesus in a chartreuse microbus.
0: Rubber duck just sodbuster. Come on, are you out? 10-4 sodbuster. Listen, you want to put that microbus in behind that suicide jockey? Yeah, he's hauling dynamite and he needs all the help he can get.
1: Well, we laid a strip for the Jersey Shore and prepared to cross the line. I could see the bridge was lined with bears, but it didn't have a doggone dime. I says, Pigpen, this here's a rubber duck. We just ain't going to pay no toll. So we

We got the convoy going on, and that was a request today from Dean. Dean, thanks for the call in. And, yeah, I wouldn't mind doing a convoy down the road, some big, long convoy there. And that was C.W. McCall for you. We have more mix, more music right here on KRFF. It's a good, good morning. Happy Tuesday.

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and Southern Accents on KSKL 1211 this Tuesday. I'm Paul Walker. We eke our way through a week. Taking a look at weather right now, partly sunny, mid-50s to lower 60s today for the Upper Cusco, cloudy near the lower 40s tonight. For the Gash Villages, cloudy, lower 50s today, upper 30s tonight. For Sleep Mute, Red Devil, and Crooked Creek, cloudy and 50 today, lows in the mid-30s tonight. For Fort Yukon and the Yukon Flats, sunny upper 50s today, partly cloudy near the freezing mark tonight. For 40 Mile Country, including Eagle, some sunshine today, highs in the upper 60s, some clouds in upper 30s tonight. For Fairbanks, mostly sunny, mid-60s today, partly cloudy, mid to upper 40s tonight in Fairbanks. And in Anchorage, clouds, a few showers, and 50 today, lows around 40 tonight. Once again, in McGrath, partly sunny, mid-50s to near the mid-60s today, upper 30s to lower 40s tonight with clouds, much of the same tomorrow. Donny Iris and Aerosmith coming up. I'm Paul Walker with you till 3 o'clock today. Here's Dire Straits, Once Upon a Time in the West, on KSKO.

Iris and Aaliyah right here on KSKO 1221. Your question of the day today. How do you make antifreeze? How do you make antifreeze? Think about that for a second. ELO and Showdown coming up. Also, Chicago on the way. Weather close to 12:33. So, how do you make antifreeze? You take away her blanket. Here's Aerosmith and Adam's Apple on KSKO.

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I'm Paul Walker. We're going to take a look at weather brought to you by Donlin Gold, whose motto is everyone going home safe and healthy every day. Partly sunny through the day today. Some sunshine tomorrow morning, but not much and not lasting long along the Upper Cusco because it's going to cloud up late in the day tomorrow and stay that way, and we'll see cloudy skies at night too. Highs in the mid-50s to near the mid-60s today and tomorrow. 60 on Thursday for the Upper Cusco. Lows near 40 tonight and tomorrow night. For the Gash Villages, clouds and a chance of showers today through the rest of the week. Highs in the lower to mid-50s. Today through Thursday, lows at night, upper 30s to around 40 for the Gash Villages. A few possible showers tonight for Sleet, Mute, Red Devil, and Crooked Creek. Otherwise, cloudy and just a chance of showers. Highs around 50 today, tomorrow, and Thursday along the Upper Cusco. Lows in the mid to upper 30s. For Fort Yukon and the Yukon Flats, partly to mostly sunny today, tomorrow, and Thursday. Highs in the mid to upper 50s, lows near the mid 30s. For 40 Mile Country, including Eagle, some sunshine today through the morning tomorrow, clouding up tomorrow night and staying that way during the day. Highs in the upper 60s today and tomorrow for 40 Mile Country. 60 on Thursday, lows at night, upper 30s to around 40 with cloudy skies. For Fairbanks, some sunshine today and tomorrow, clouds on Thursday. Highs in the mid-60s today and tomorrow, 60 on Thursday. Lows at night near the mid-40s for Fairbanks. A few showers today for Anchorage. Otherwise, clouds today and through the rest of the week. Highs around 50 today, tomorrow, and Thursday. Lows at night near 40. Once again, in McGrath, Nicolai, and Takotna, partly sunny through the day today. Cloudy tonight, a little bit of sunshine tomorrow morning. Clouding up late for the Upper Cusco. Highs mid-50s to lower 60s. Lows near 40. Jefferson Airplane and America coming up. Messages at about 12:46. Here's Led Zeppelin. I'm Gonna Crawl on KSKO.

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statewide news from Alaska Public Media coming up in less than 3 minutes, followed by Bruce Springsteen and Genesis. Right now, Martha Reeves and the Vandellas.

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1: This is statewide news from Alaska Public Media. I'm Ava White. A former Superior Court judge who was based in Nome faces new misconduct charges after investigators say he misrepresented his knowledge of contact with apparent sex workers. KNOM's Ben Townsend has more.
2: Judge Romano DiBenedetto was on administrative leave in late March while the Alaska Commission on Judicial Conduct investigated misconduct allegations when he announced his retirement. That investigation found DiBenedetto put personal matters over professional obligations and that he mocked Alaska Native accents, among other allegations. The commission issued a recommendation for a public reprimand in February. The latest charges center on a different 2023 complaint involving DiBenedetto's personal Facebook account. According to charges filed by the commission, DiBenedetto's Facebook activity implied public friendships with apparent female sex workers. When questioned by commission staff in 2023, DiBenedetto expressed surprise about those apparent Facebook connections and denied knowing about them or how they could be connected to him. The commission said DiBenedetto agreed to remove the posts. The commission now alleges DiBenedetto misrepresented his knowledge of why the posts appeared on his Facebook page. The complaint says the commission was contacted in February by the director of the Alaska Department of Law's Criminal Division. According to the complaint, the director shared that DiBenedetto's name appeared in two separate, now closed, criminal investigations into sex trafficking from 2021 and 2023. DiBenedetto's phone number appeared once in each case, according to the complaint. Each call was to a different victim of an alleged sex trafficking operation and lasted about 20 seconds each. The commission did not accuse DiBenedetto of committing a crime, rather that he engaged in conduct that violated the Alaska Code of Judicial Conduct. The complaint, signed by Commission Chair Amy Mead, says, quote, "By associating with individuals who appeared to be sex workers on a Facebook page that showed him as a judge, and further misrepresenting his knowledge and intent to associate with those individuals throughout the judicial conduct investigation, Judge DiBenedetto intentionally deceived the commission," end quote. Under commission rules, DiBenedetto has 20 days to file a response. In Nome, I'm Ben Townsend.
1: The Federal Bureau of Investigation released a report last week that showed Alaskans lost nearly $40 million in cyber crimes in 2025. The Alaska Beacon reports the FBI Anchorage field office said it's the highest financial loss ever reported in Alaska for such crimes. Losses went up by over $13.5 million since 2024. 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

Springsteen, born in the USA on KSKO 108. Some sunshine, mid-50s to lower 60s today for the Upper Cusco. Clouds, lower 50s for the Gash Villages today. Clouds and 50 for Crooked Creek, Sleet Mute, and Red Devil. Sunny and upper 50s today for Fort Yukon. Kiss and the Moody Blues on the way. Here's Genesis. Abracadabra on KSKO.

The Moody Blues, the story in your eyes on KSKO as we make our way up to 120. I'm Paul Walker, hanging with you till 3 o'clock. Coming up at 131, it's weather. After Boz Scaggs and Van Halen, right now, Billy Paul, me and Mrs. Jones.

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1: Unspoiled by progress.

Rhythmix, When Tomorrow Comes on KSKO 147 on our way up to 148. We're going to take a look at messages right now. If you're in sleep mute, graduation over at the school coming up in less than 15 minutes at 2 o'clock. It's going to be in the school gym. There is a potluck afterwards. If you are in McGrath and have any issues with loose and aggressively behaving dogs, please make note of the time, date, and location and be as descriptive about everything, including the dog, as possible and report those issues to Trooper Brooks as soon as possible. A reminder from the city of McGrath about the proper use of the burn box and dump. Household trash bagged and burned. Furniture broken down and burned. If you have yard waste or hazmat like paint and batteries, they have a designated drop-off area at the burn box slash dump area. Large loads require a permit. If you have any questions, call the city office 524-3825. A disaster was declared for 2021 Kuskokwim River Subsistence Salmon Fisheries. 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Call the Kuskokwim River Intertribal Fish Commission for more info. 545-7388. 545-7388. Got the Little River Band and the Doobie Brothers on the way. Here's the Eagles and Disco Strangler.

World and national news from NPR coming up in 3 minutes. Then I got the cars and Jefferson Starship. Here's the Reflections, just like Romeo and Juliet.

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Good times roll on KSKO 210. Well, the somewhat bad news weather-wise is there isn't a lot of sunshine in the forecast this week. However, the good news is warmth is. Lows will be above freezing. In fact, along the upper cusp, when we're looking in the 40s for lows by the weekend, and the upper Cusco will see 60 potentially tomorrow, if not by the weekend. Most of us will at least be in the mid-50s by the weekend. Eric Clapton coming up. Here's Jefferson Starship.

We don't haul our own trash to the dump thanks to McGrath Trash and Refuse. If that sounds good to you, you can call them at 524-3633.

Clifton running on faith here on KSKO 220. I'm Paul Walker. It's not going to be too hot along the Upper Cusco or our region this week. Maybe mid-60s, and that's not hot. That's like perfect weather for Alaska. But where I am broadcasting from on the lower 48, and I am about 2 hours away from Denver, it's going to be 80 here tomorrow. And that's hot because Alaska ruined me for summer anywhere else. 65 was great in Alaska. 81, 82 for me tomorrow is a little much, but I have fans and air conditioning here. Headley coming up and Buddy Holly. I'll have weather at about 232. Here's Fleetwood Mac and Bare Trees on KSKO.

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We are going to take a look at weather right now. It's being brought to you by Donlin Gold, whose motto is everyone going home safe and healthy every day. For the Upper Cusco, partly sunny through the day today, cloudy tonight, little bit of sunshine tomorrow morning, clouding up late in the day tomorrow and staying that way for the Upper Cusco. Highs mid-50s to near the mid-60s today and tomorrow, 60 on Thursday, lows at night near 40 tonight and tomorrow night. For the Gash Villages, cloudy and a chance of showers today, tomorrow, and Thursday. Highs in the lower to mid-50s, lows in the upper 30s to lower 40s tonight and tomorrow. A few showers possible tonight for Crooked Creek, Sleet, Mute, and Red Devil. Otherwise, clouds and a chance of showers today, tomorrow, and Thursday. Highs right around 50, lows in the mid to upper 30s for the Middle Cusco. Partly sunny today for the Upper Cusco, McGrath, Nicolai, and Takotna. Cloudy tonight, a little bit of sunshine tomorrow, clouding up late. Highs in the mid-50s to mid-60s, lows near 40. John Cougar Mellencamp and ZZ Top on the way. I will have messages at 2:46. Here's Paul McCartney. Let him in on KSKO.

ZZ Top and TV Dinners on KSKO 246. We're going to take a look at messages. I used to eat TV dinners a lot as a kid, and then when I got into my 20s, I realized how bad they are for you. I still eat a few today, but they've got to be low in sodium and in low in calories. And there's only a few left that I'll eat today. Taking a look at those important messages, the McGrath Regional Health Center is able to offer rides to the clinic for your appointment and back home if you schedule a ride ahead of time. Call the clinic to arrange that. The City of McGrath is updating their website, so if you have any property or vehicles for sale or rent in McGrath, if you have local services to offer in McGrath or other McGrath community announcements, please reach out to the illustrious, hardworking, wonderful Mickey Greenemeyer at the city office to get it up on the city website. I know she's probably listening this afternoon. Good afternoon, Miss Mickey. I thought I'd give her a shout out. If you want to get a message on the radio, there's a couple ways you can do it. 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Got the Turtles and Billy Joel on the way. Here's George Harrison. What is life? On KSKO.

rock and roll to me right here on KSKL. That is going to wrap it up for me this afternoon. I'm Paul Walker. I'll be back tomorrow at 7. Clinton's up next at 3. Alaska News Nightly at 5. Smile. Know that no act of kindness, however small, is ever wasted. Know that I love you. And most of all, if you're ever feeling lonely, by golly, turn on the radio to KSKO and know you aren't alone. Imagine all those people listening across the interior. You can hang out with them without ever leaving home. Going to leave you with 38 Special and Teacher. Have a great day, everyone.

Twist and Shout from the Beatles. Hello, everybody. This is Clinton. How's everyone doing on this May? Oh, excuse me. I messed up right there. We'll fix that real quick. 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And we'll come up. Play that when I get back. Anyway, how's everyone doing out there on this May 12th? It's Tuesday. The river has gone down quite a bit, luckily. So that is good. Let's take a quick look at the weather and we'll get back to it. In McGrath right now, 54 degrees. Tonight, mostly cloudy, lows around 39 degrees. In Anvik, 50 degrees right now. Tonight, chance of showers, lows around 39. In Sleeman, 52 degrees right now. Tonight, chance of showers, lows around 37. And in Fairbanks, 64 degrees. Tonight, partly cloudy, lows around 45. So again, McGrath, 54 degrees. Tonight, mostly cloudy, lows around 39. All right, that is it for the weather. Up next, I'm Paul Simon.

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0: 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Thank you.
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Eddie Money, two tickets to Paradise. It is 3:30. Take a look at the weather. In McGrath right now, 54 degrees. Tonight, mostly cloudy. Lows around 39. Tomorrow, partly sunny and then a slight chance of thunderstorms later in the afternoon. Highs around 62. And tomorrow night, a chance of showers. Lows around 38. In Anvik, 50 degrees right now. Tonight, chance of showers. Lows around 39. Tomorrow, chance of showers. Highs around 53. And tomorrow night, showers. Lows around 38. They're not even saying a chance anymore. In Sleep Mute, 52 degrees right now. Tonight, chance of showers. Lows around 37. Tomorrow, chance of showers. Highs around 54. And tomorrow night, scattered showers. And then mostly cloudy after midnight, lows around 36. In Fairbanks, 64 degrees right now. Tonight, partly cloudy, lows around 45. Tomorrow, slight chance of showers, highs around 66. And tomorrow night, mostly cloudy, lows around 43. So again, McGrath, 54 degrees right now. Tonight, mostly cloudy, lows around 39. Sunset is going to be 11:13 p.m. Sunrise, 5:27 a.m. All right, that's it for the weather for now. Up next, got some Steely Dan.

Dr. John, wrong place, wrong time. 3:46, got some messages. The city of McGrath is updating their website, so if you have property or vehicles for sale or rent, local services to offer, or other community announcements, please contact Mickey at the city office to get it on the website. Dental will be in Nicolai. They were there on the 10th. They'll be there till the 15th. And a dental hygienist will be there June 8th to the 12th. You can schedule an appointment by calling the clinic. Jay Collins in McGrath is looking at bringing out a property appraiser and surveyor in May. If anyone is interested in doing a cost share, you can reach out to him at 574-0556. And the McGrath School is hiring for the 2026-2027 school year. They are looking for a driver. No CDL is required, but you must be at least 21 years old. They're also looking for a cook. You must be at least 18 years old. For either position, you need to have a high school diploma or a GED. A background and reference check is required. You can contact Matt Shelbourne in McGrath for more information. 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And the Interior Regional Housing Authority is holding a safety poster contest for kids from kindergarten to eighth grade. It can be on any topic related to safety: hunting, fire, boating, guns, driving, cyberbullying, and more. The winner gets a $1,000. For more information, reach out to IRHA. You have until May 29th to enter. I would say get your kids on top of that $1,000. All right, coming next, got some Don Henley.

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2: 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In Holy Cross, call 476-7124.